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got out of bed and came down the stairs. Saw papers and checks and a man standing there. And you were that man. 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She screamed in her hands and slipped out the door. Looked like a corpse and I fell on the floor. 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Yet I can't believe the grace of God would pardon me.

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Welcome to this edition of Classic Jazz, where each week you will hear a wide variety of jazz and even a few selections from the Great American Songbook. I'm Ted Allison. Here's a 1962 recording of the 490 from Sonny Stitt and the Top Brass.

A 1941 recording of Chasin' with Chase from Lionel Hampton. Here's a song that shows off the lounge bachelor pad music era of the 1950s and early 1960s. Les Baxter and his orchestra, Shooting Star.

with Philly Joe Jones on drums, Dave Friesen on bass, and Duke Jordan on piano. Their version of A Night in Tunisia from 1978. In 1963, Feeling the Spirit featured arrangements from traditional African American spirituals by jazz guitar player Grant Green. Here is Deep River.

From one of the group's best albums, Lonely Woman, a 1962 recording of New York 19, the Modern Jazz Quartet. Here are a couple of great tenor saxophone players from the late 1950s and early 1960s, John Coltrane and Paul Quinichette. Let's listen to the 1957 recording of Sunday.

Art Blakey on drums, Art Davis on bass, Eddie Higgins on piano, Clifford Jordan on tenor saxophone, and Lee Morgan on trumpet. We heard a 1960 recording of Easy Living. Going back to 1955, the Rodgers and Hart song, Little Girl Blue, was recorded by pianist Ruby Braff and trumpet player Ellis Larkins.

time to begin the last hour of classic jazz, which includes music from Fats Waller, Nat Adderley, Horace Parlin, and Keith Jarrett. Beginning this hour, a song written and performed by Lena Horne in 1957, Ridin' on the Moon.

The Dave Brubeck Trio teamed up with Jerry Mulligan in November of 1970 in Berlin, Germany. One of the songs they performed that night, the classic Limehouse Blues. A live recording by Keith Jarrett, Gary Peacock, and Jack DeJohnette came out in 2009, but was recorded 8 years earlier at the Metropolitan Festival Hall in Tokyo, Japan. Here's the title track from that release, Yesterdays.

Shane Saw, an Eric Alexander tune, recorded by Mike Lundeen and Eric Alexander in 2023 from the release Heavy Hitters. Going back to 1961 now, let's listen to Ray C from jazz pianist Horace Parlin.

The Red Garland Quintet featuring John Coltrane from the 1961 release High Pressure, What Is There to Say? Let's listen to a 1969 release from jazz cornetist Nat Adderley with a full orchestra. Here is Electric Eel.

featuring classic songs from the World War II era, the Bee Gees Adair Trio, recorded You'll Never Know from her 2006 release, Sentimental Journey. Here's jazz guitarist Benny Green, recorded in 1999, Summer Nights, a Bobby Hutcherson composition.

0: classic song written by Fats Waller in 1929. The recording you heard was performed by Fats Waller himself in 1943. Ain't Misbehavin'. That wraps up today's edition of the show. 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That is 2609. I'm Ted Allison, host of Classic Jazz. 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

0: Good afternoon, WFNU listeners. Hey, guess what day it is? It's Woohoo Wednesday. And it's another brand new edition, recorded live, of the Woohoo Hour with the Preacher Lady. And this is your Preacher Lady, Caroline, former pastor in St. Paul there, and now current pastor at Living Faith Church in Tradition, Port St. Lucie, Florida. And still trying to get adapted to things and knowing what's up from down and everything in between. So it's hard to believe it's already August 5th, and I don't know where the summer is going. So we're going to take a pause, and we're going to reflect a little bit about summer. And the other thing is football season is coming up. Also, today, August 5th, I have a special song to play for one of my previous congregation members that passed away last year. Today would have been her birthday, so we'll do that today as well, and lots of stuff going on. Right, Paul?
1: Right, Paul.
0: Yes, Paul's eating a cookie right now while he's on the air. Are you hungry, Paul?
1: Always.
0: Always, just like Ginger. Ginger snookered Papa into giving her an extra chicken bone today. So I gave her one, and then she got one from Papa, too. So it was, like, interesting. But, yeah, August 5th, I don't know where June and July went. It's always good to catch up with you all, and it's been a busy summer for us. You know, they usually say the unofficial start to summer is Memorial Day. Right, Paul?
1: Right, Paul.
0: Oh, boy, this is such a stirring interview. Right, Paul. We actually, for Memorial Weekend, we were actually up in Minnesota. We celebrated our mom's 90th birthday and had a little party for her. We checked out the, the countdown to summer, or what do they call it? The little mini fair that they have at the Minnesota State Fairgrounds during the weekend, and had some pickled pizza and cheese curds and footlong hot dogs and all the things that are bad for you.
1: Yes, but we like bad things.
0: As he shovels his cookie in his mouth, yes, we like bad things. Probably not good for my blood pressure or my cholesterol, but hey. One of these days I'll start eating correctly, right?
1: Right, Paul.
0: Gosh. Oh.
1: Can I start off our hour with just a little joke?
0: As long as it's a decent and nice joke.
1: Did you hear about the invisible man and the invisible woman got married?
0: Really?
1: Yeah, and their children weren't much to look at either.
0: So Paul's going to start getting a career as a stand-up comedian at one of the local establishments here in town. That is a cute joke, though.
1: Yes, I liked it.
0: That was good. What else? Oh, while we were up in Minnesota, we tried to see as many people as we possibly could, and was trying to get our house up there cleaned out and ready to rent, and we're still...
1: Which, by the way, it is on the market. If you're interested in a great, fantastic deal in a great, fantastic house in real far south Maplewood, just let us know.
0: Yes. You know, usually I give out my number during the show, because usually when we're live in the studio, and I always ask people to text their questions or, you know, text and let me know that you're listening. So if you're interested, you can text me at 651-485-2485, and I will be happy to get you connected with Paul, or with Layla is the name of the person we're working with. So,
1: yes.
0: So if you or someone you know is interested in if you've ever been to our house, you know it is a beautiful place to be, overlooking the pond with that deck.
1: It's a beautiful deck.
0: The deck and the pond is really...
1: My deck.
0: Yeah, the deck that you built.
1: Yes.
0: With Jerry, right?
1: With Jerry, yes. Jerry did most of the building, but I was there for the whole thing, and I did quite a bit of it, too.
0: Did Dick design it architecturally?
1: Well, Dick and I designed it.
0: Okay, yeah.
1: He designed it first, and then I made some changes that pushed the deck out in between the two trees out in the yard.
0: It's just, I do miss our deck, and I miss our pond, and being able to just sit out there and soak in summer, although it's, from what we've heard up there, you guys, it's been in the 90s a lot of days this year. It's kind of, you've had days where you're hotter than we are in Florida.
1: But I don't miss the mosquitoes.
0: No, but I've seen a... I haven't seen a lot of mosquitoes here, but I've seen a couple.
1: Caroline, you're being not realistic.
0: I am.
1: You see a couple in Minnesota before you get out of bed in the morning. I have seen maybe 2 or 6 months down here.
0: They did finally clean up the dead snake off of the sidewalk.
1: Yes.
0: Did you notice that yesterday?
1: Mm-hmm. I did.
0: I didn't. It was still there yesterday morning.
1: It was a water moccasin.
0: Yeah, Carlene, if you're listening to this, yeah, it's disgusting. But gosh, I'm like,
1: well, I do have a question for you, and I want you to tell your listeners. We have now lived in Florida for longer than a half a year.
0: It's 7 full months.
1: So what is your favorite thing about Florida? And what is your least favorite thing about Florida? And I don't want two on any of them. Just one favorite, one least favorite.
0: Well, I might have to play a song and think about it while the song is playing. Hmm. Least favorite and favorite. The answer could be weather for both, but just kidding. Because I do, actually, I prefer the heat over the cold any day. I'd rather have it 90 degrees than 20 below. So really, the summer, it's just that you have to get out earlier in the morning to get your run in, to get Ginger her walk. Or like Paul takes, I take Ginger out in the morning and he takes her later in the afternoon when the sun's going down.
1: So I take it then your favorite thing is the weather.
0: Probably.
1: Okay,
0: yeah.
1: What's your least favorite?
0: I miss being away from my family and friends.
1: Yes, okay.
0: That's the hardest part for me, especially, you know, with my birthday. Every year I have had a birthday party. Either we've had it on our deck, we've had people over to the house, or we'd go out. Used to be way back in the day, we'd all go to Olive Garden and celebrate and then go sing karaoke afterwards. And so,
1: well,
0: for
1: I don't have that problem because I don't have any friends, so
0: I can vouch for that. But for
1: it is hard to miss the people who we've spent so much time with.
0: Yeah,
1: but my least favorite thing is the traffic.
0: Actually, that's, yeah, if you're talking Florida specific, the traffic has really been the hardest thing to...
1: The traffic really isn't bad on the side roads, but the big thoroughfares, the traffic is really congested and really heavy.
0: Yeah, it's been tough when you have to be somewhere. You know, we're only, 12 miles from Port St. Lucie.
1: Yeah.
0: And
1: about 3 miles from the beach.
0: Yeah, we're only 3 miles. Yeah, probably. I would say that's pretty close.
1: Yes.
0: But it takes a good half hour. Well, on Sunday mornings, it takes
1: not about, to drive to the beach, to drive to Port St. Lucie.
0: Yes, to church. You know, on Sunday mornings, it's maybe 25 minutes because
1: Sunday mornings,
0: there's no traffic on the road on Sunday.
1: Yeah, nobody goes to church anymore. So,
0: so we need people to encourage people to, hey, come to church, come worship with us at Living Faith, and we're at the St. Lucie Trail Golf Club. Creative Catering is the place that rents us space that we can use, and it's a beautiful place until we get our building ready to go. We're hoping to break ground sometime in September, but
1: well, the countdown is on. We have a big thermometer, and the thermometer keeps going up, up, up, up, and the last step is holding church services in the new building, and that one will not happen. Probably at best would be January.
0: Well, they told us, we had a meeting with the contractor last Wednesday, a week ago today, and actually, if we get the shovel in the ground in September, they're anticipating an 11-month build, which means we could be in the building almost in exactly a year. I mean, we could probably have our first service there end of August, first of September. I don't know.
1: Please come down and join us for that.
0: Yes. Just don't let it be during the state fair time.
1: Yes.
0: Well, and we'll be back up. We got to finalize our dates for that too, because I am officiating my cousin's daughter's wedding, and that's happening around state fair time. So we'll be up, you know, try to get a date, couple days in to go to the fair.
1: It's
0: so.
1: Too bad we won't have any time to go to the fair. We'll be busy doing other things, but it was a nice time to come up anyway.
0: What are you talking about? You know I'm going to the fair.
1: The Florida State Fair is not a nearly as big a deal as the Minnesota one. In fact, the two big ones in the United States are Texas and Minnesota, and apparently Texas has a slightly bigger fair than us, but not much.
0: They did, by the way, there was a poll, there was a contest, people were voting, and the Minnesota State Fair won the contest as the best state fair.
1: Sure, and it probably is for most people.
0: Mm-hmm.
1: We had my sister and brother-in-law up 2 years ago, I guess a year ago. No, 2 years ago.
0: No, it's a year ago.
1: It's a year ago.
0: It's only been a year, Paul.
1: And they were absolutely amazed at the size of it. And you could walk all day and not see it all.
0: Mm-hmm.
1: You could walk all day and not even see the Midway.
0: Yeah, we never go to the Midway. It's just, I don't really ride the rides there. If I'm going to ride rides, I'm going to go to Valley Fair.
1: Yes.
0: And I don't play any of the Midway games because those are all a ripoff, but that's just my opinion. The views expressed on this show are not the views of WFNU or Frogtown Tuned In as a whole.
1: And not the views of Paul either.
0: No, so you don't think they're ripoffs?
1: Well, some of them are.
0: Some of them are.
1: Yeah.
0: I concur.
1: Well, and some of the food is also.
0: Well, actually, the price of, that's been the other hard thing. The price of everything just keeps going up and up and up.
1: And up.
0: And up again. I don't think the tickets, the cost to get into the fair, I think that's staying the same this year as last year, like $17 or something.
1: No, you always get those special books, so it's a lot less if you do that.
0: I'll have to buy the, I wonder if they can do that online, because I'm not going to physically be able to buy tickets to go, but.
1: I don't know, maybe somebody out there can tell you.
0: Right. Although I think Mel was just calling, Mel from Faith Lutheran.
1: Mel Conklin?
0: Yes, he, I think he has a couple of extra tickets to sell, so.
1: Good.
0: Well, I'll have to check in with him.
1: Well, you might need more than one. You'll probably be there 2 days.
0: I'm anticipating going twice.
1: Yes.
0: So that's my plan at the moment. So, it's.
1: Anyway.
0: Yes.
1: We need to talk about all kinds of things today, and since we're finally in August,
0: mm-hmm.
1: I thought a couple of August trivia questions might be in order.
0: Uh-huh. Yeah, we haven't done a show since probably May, I'm guessing.
1: No.
0: We've had Rebrook, because we were gone. We were out of town. We were up in Minnesota. But
1: okay, Ms. Moderator.
0: Yeah.
1: Which Roman emperor is the month of August named after?
0: Caesar Augustus?
1: Yes, but it's actually Augustus Caesar.
0: Augustus Caesar. Well, I still get a point, right?
1: But what was the month of August originally called in the ancient Roman calendar?
0: In the ancient Roman calendar.
1: You're not going to get this.
0: I probably will not. Is it some kind of...
1: it's called Sextellus, meaning the sixth month.
0: So it was the sixth month at that time instead of the...
1: How many days did August originally have before it was changed to 31 days?
0: I don't know, 28?
1: 30.
0: Oh, so why did they add one?
1: Augustus Caesar wanted his month to have the same number of days as Julius Caesar's month, which was July.
0: Which is my month. I love the month of July.
1: Yes.
0: You've got the 4th of July. You've got National Ice Cream Day, the third Sunday of the month. You've got my birthday. I mean, it's just the best month ever.
1: In a standard year, no other month starts on the same day of the week as August. But which month starts on the same day during a leap year?
0: Obviously, it never starts on the same day, you said. Because a year will go by, so if the August 1st is on a Wednesday, the next year it's going to be on a Thursday.
1: In a standard year, no other month starts on the same day of the week as August.
0: Oh. So
1: Not like January, February, March. They never start on the same day of the month as August does.
0: So August is a unique day or unique month?
1: Of course.
0: Oh, okay.
1: But which month starts on the same day during a leap year?
0: I don't know.
1: February.
0: Oh, yeah, it would be because...
1: Yeah. See?
0: Yeah. They all then change 2 days.
1: Yeah.
0: Yeah. Anyway, I'm going to play a song, and you can look at other trivia.
1: Well, before you do that, all of your listeners are going to challenge themselves to remember this, and many of them will. What are the two zodiac signs for individuals born in the month of August?
0: I know that.
1: You know that, and I know that.
0: Mm-hmm.
1: But do they know that?
0: I don't know. Text us your answers to 651-485-2485. I'll be getting texts now at like 3 o'clock this afternoon. I'll be like, oh yeah, that's right. I mentioned my number.
1: Yeah.
0: Do we give away the answer or should we do it after the song?
1: After the song, I guess.
0: Well, I'm going to play, usually something I don't typically play, but I do listen to a lot of different types of music. I'm going to make sure to play this one. It's by Ozzy Osbourne. Originally, I was thinking about playing Crazy Train, but I'm going to play Mama, I'm Coming Home because, as I mentioned at the start of the show, Tammy Greschner was a member of Faith Lutheran, and she was the last funeral or memorial service I officiated there. She passed away in September. We had her service in October, and Tammy was a sweet lady and a lot of fun, and it was always fun to visit her. She loved our dog Ginger because we brought her on a couple visits, and she just loved that.
1: Yeah, and Ginger loved Tammy.
0: Yeah, Ginger loved Tammy too, and Pam, Tammy's sister, had reached out to some of us and in a celebration of Tammy because it would have been her birthday today. And so I thought, well, since we're doing a show, I'm going to play a song for Tammy. And in the last months of her life, last year of her life, she somehow had this obsession over Ozzy Osbourne, which is kind of funny. And Pam would make Valentines from Ozzy or birthday cards from Ozzy for Tammy. And it is ironic, you know, Ozzy Osbourne now, he's been gone for a little over a year. He died in July of last year, 25, and then Tammy passed away in September. So the timing of those things is kind of ironic. And we actually played this song at Tammy's funeral. So I figure in tribute, in honor of Tammy's birthday, we're going to play Mama, I'm Coming Home. What do you think, Paul?
1: Groovy.
0: Groovy. Paul thinks it's groovy, but we're going to play Mama, I'm Coming Home right here, right now on 94.1 FM WFNU Frogtown Community Radio, the Woohoo Hour with the Preacher Lady. Woohoo!

0: 94.1 FM WFNU Frogtown Community Radio. That is truly the one and the only Ozzy Osbourne, a song that is going out as a tribute to Tammy Gruschner, who was one of our congregation members at Faith Lutheran Church. And today would be her birthday, and so we are playing that in memory of her. And it's a very pretty song. I really, you know, Ozzy, of course, is known for his rock and roll. And actually, when it comes to rock and roll singers, they can also sing the prettiest ballads. And so that's, and Tammy's at home with the Lord, and we miss her, and right, Paul?
1: Right, Paul.
0: And we're just glad that you are with us today. 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And they had National Night Out, I guess, last night, and Recovery Cafe Frogtown was a part of it, and I'm glad to see that they're continuing on the most important work, you know, reaching out to our community, offering resources. Frogtown Food Shelf is still going strong too in the building, and so we're just happy to see things are continuing on, and it's important. It's important work.
1: Yes, very important work. There's all kinds of statistics out there about the number of people who are having food issues, not being able to get any food, which is kind of rare, but not being able to get sufficient food in a consistent manner is not rare. It happens to something like 50 million people every day, and that's a problem.
0: Yes, that was those statistics. I think it was 50 million during the course of the year, last year, 2025, that are suffering from some sort of, I believe, food insecurity, where they had to go to food shelves or community resources, community meals. And it was part of the sermon last week, Jesus's feeding of the 5,000 in Matthew. And, you know, Jesus fed the 5,000, and we're the hands and feet of Jesus now in this time and place. And as Jesus told the disciples, you give them something to eat. That is now our call as well. Jesus is telling us, you give them something to eat.
1: Yes, very much. And he was a heck of a fisherman. He caught two fish and fed everybody.
0: And we fish for people too. So yes, it's just been a, you know, crazy summer, you guys.
1: Getting back to August, I think maybe we should.
0: Oh, the answer. Do you want to give the answer, Paul?
1: Not yet.
0: Oh.
1: I think it would be okay to, well, maybe we should. What is the answer, dear?
0: The two zodiac signs that comprise August would be Leo, because, you know, Paul and I are both Leos. I'm at the beginning, he's towards the end. And Virgo. And your mom was a Virgo. And one of my really good friends, Michelle, if you're listening, hey, happy early birthday. She's a Virgo. She shares actually a birth date with your mom.
1: Yes, I know. October 30th. Mom was
0: no, August 30th.
1: August 31st.
0: That's Reggie's birthday, though, October 30th.
1: Yes, that's where I was getting confused. By the way, that makes both Caroline and I Leos.
0: Yes.
1: And that obviously is a big celebrated event across the whole world, our birthdays. But there is some things in August that are even bigger events. Do you know any one of them?
0: Big events in August?
1: Yes.
0: Well, I consider the Minnesota State Fair a big event, but hey, the start of last year's State Fair was on your birthday.
1: I think maybe you can finish this sentence.
0: Okay.
1: On August 28th, 1963, an iconic historical speech was delivered in front of the Lincoln Memorial, and that is?
0: The I Have a Dream speech.
1: Martin Luther King Jr.'s I Have a Dream speech. It is still copied and said even now throughout well, the political process going on, of course, but just all the time. It was a mountainous speech, and that was August 28th.
0: You know, and unfortunately, of course, Martin Luther King Jr., Reverend Dr. Martin Luther King Jr., died in 1968, and the speech was in 63. But we're still trying to make those strides to make his dream come true. And it feels like sometimes we get two steps forward, and then sometimes it's three steps back. And then, you know, it seems like, I don't know, one day we'll get there, but it's just...
1: Keep trying.
0: Just keep trying. That's exactly it. We got to keep fighting for justice.
1: I'll give you another famous quote that you could end with.
0: Okay.
1: Which famous active volcano erupted August 24th on 79 CE, destroying the city of Pompeii?
0: Vesuvius, wasn't it?
1: Mount Vesuvius.
0: Very Mount Vesuvius. Cool. See, I know my history.
1: Ooh, we were there.
0: We were there. Yeah, we didn't...
1: We walked the streets of Pompeii.
0: We walked... Yeah, we could see Vesuvius.
1: Yes.
0: But
1: it was even rumbling.
0: Yeah, we walked the streets of Pompeii. And it was amazing to walk on those streets and to see how some of the things were preserved.
1: Yes.
0: From that. I mean, they had a body of a...
1: people.
0: Yeah. They had a body of... I think they thought she was like a teenage girl, wasn't it?
1: Yep.
0: I mean, it's just...
1: And a man bent over. And a dog.
0: There was a dog, too. Yes. Yep, you're right. So, yeah. And so that... August is not... Ooh, that's very tumultuous then.
1: Yeah.
0: August can be a tumultuous month. You know what else it is? Preseason football.
1: Well, yes.
0: They're all reporting to training camp, everybody.
1: But there is one more that you have always thought was probably the most important thing of all.
0: The state fair.
1: There was a constitutional amendment ratified on August 26th, 1920, the 19th Amendment. What do you think that would be?
0: I'm guessing that's the one that gives women the right to vote.
1: Gives women the right to vote. Ratified on August 26th, 1920. Your dad, my dad wasn't even born, was born after that. He lived for 15 years when women could not vote.
0: Yeah, your dad was alive.
1: Was alive.
0: When they amended it.
1: The 19th Amendment.
0: Yeah, I mean, it's hard to believe that women have only had the right to vote for a little over, 106 years now, I guess you could say. But
1: it's been a while, but still, there are people who are, there's not very many people that are over 106, I guess, but a few.
0: They're out there somewhere.
1: Mm-hmm.
0: Well, the oldest person in the world is probably 115 or something.
1: Yeah.
0: I don't know, it keeps changing.
1: Yeah.
0: But yeah, that is very... That's a very important one, too.
1: Yep. I got a couple of others, but I'll let you go on with what you have.
0: Well, I'm gonna play a song.
1: Okay.
0: I was on the phone earlier with my sister, and I said, hey, what song do you want to hear? She's like, well, just pick something. I'm like, okay, well, in honor of Minnesota, I was going to play Purple Rain originally.
1: Purple Rain? I've never heard that.
0: You've never heard of Purple Rain?
1: I thought it was chartreuse rain.
0: Or lime green. Yeah. I don't know. But, you know, it's football season. Of course, Paul and I are big, it's not football season yet, but we're getting closer. We still are appreciating baseball season. Although I think the Twins, I don't know what's going on with them right now. They're letting us down a little bit, as always. But gearing up for football season, and of course, you know, our Minnesota Vikings, purple power.
1: Purple power.
0: And so I figured, well, maybe I'll play a Prince song. And I didn't get to play this one. We did the Prince tribute show back in April.
1: You could ask your listeners, who do they think the quarterback is going to start the season with for the Vikings?
0: Ah, I would like to know, who do you think is going to be the quarterback? Is it going to be J.J. McCarthy? Is it going to be Kyler Murray? Or are they both going to fail? And is it going to be, what's his name? I forgot now. The one that's the third string, Paul, played last year from North Dakota. Carson Wentz. Thank you. Why couldn't I think of Carson? He's from North Dakota. He's a Viking fan himself. But anyway, I don't know. Who do you think, if you were to wager a guess?
1: I think it'll be Kyler Murray, but I'm not sure that he'll keep the job.
0: Yeah, after the whole debacle with Sam Darnold, and that's why the GM pretty much lost his job, because Sam went off to Seattle and won a Super Bowl. Yeah. We should have kept him, but, you know, you make the best decision at the time. I mean, they put all their eggs in J.J. McCarthy's basket, and it didn't pan out last year. He got hurt again, and, you know, he's a rookie. His first, because he didn't even play a game his first season. He played, the beginning of the one preseason game, the first preseason game, and that's when he got hurt. So he never saw action again until, you know, last year's season.
1: Exactly.
0: But anyway, I am going to play Prince. And like I said, we didn't get a chance to play this one during our tribute show to Prince on the 10th anniversary of his passing. So we're going to play Let's Go Crazy right here, right now, on 94.1 FM WFNU Frogtown Community Radio, the Woohoo Hour with the Preacher Lady, hanging out with Paul, getting caught up and talking things August. And Carlene, this is for you. I love you. Woohoo!

F2F.

0: 94.1 FM WFNU Frogtown Community Radio. That was Prince with Let's Go Crazy. Kind of got cut off on there on the end. I'm sorry about that. My iPad decided to have a mind of its own, and it started going into the next song on the playlist. And it's like, we didn't get to hear the good guitar riff. So maybe I can pull that up here while Paul is. I don't know what Paul is doing. But that's for that was for you, Carlene. That was for Purple, off the Purple Rain album, Prince and the Revolution, Let's Go Crazy. And you are listening to the Woohoo Hour with the Preacher Lady, and this is your Preacher Lady, Caroline, the former pastor of Faith Lutheran in Frogtown, current pastor of Living Faith Church here in Tradition, Port St. Lucie, Florida. And yeah, we're getting caught up with you guys. And how is your summer going? You know, we're talking all things summer, and it's been a hot one, that's for sure, so... Anyway, Paul, what looks like you had something that you wanted to say, or
1: just continuing on my theory of August.
0: Yeah.
1: On August 21st, my birthday.
0: Yes.
1: 1911. That's even before me.
0: I was going to say you were a little boy. No, I'm just kidding. Yeah.
1: Which world-famous painting was shockingly stolen from the Louvre Museum?
0: The Louvre.
1: The Louvre.
0: Isn't it the Louvre? Was it the Mona Lisa?
1: Yeah, it was the Mona Lisa. Did they get it back?
0: I don't know. Did they?
1: Oh, yes. I saw it.
0: Oh, yeah. You saw it.
1: Yes. It has about 18 layers of security before you can see it. But, yes, it's there. And what is the unique thing about the Mona Lisa?
0: I believe that no matter how you look at the Mona Lisa, it's like she's always, her eyes are always following you.
1: She's always looking at you, whether you're looking at it from the right side, directly on, or the left side. It is truly amazing. It's true.
0: We ran into some of that artwork in the Vatican,
1: mm-hmm.
0: which was kind of interesting. Like, wait, you know, because there was like... It was one of those tapestries, I think. It was of Jesus, and everywhere you, no matter where you looked at it from, Jesus was looking at you.
1: Yes, that's the way it is. And it's kind of creepy, I can tell you that. I get scared when one person is looking at me.
0: Do you ever get the feeling like you're being watched?
1: Yes, I do. I do.
0: I know, it's kind of crazy how that stuff works, but I have never seen, well, we'll have to... You'll have to take me to France, Paul, so I can go see the Mona Lisa and the Louvre.
1: I have the tickets.
0: Oh, you do?
1: Yes.
0: Happy anniversary. It's a late birthday present for me.
1: Yeah, they're for 2030.
0: Oh, so in 4 years. Well, 4 years. 3.5 years.
1: Yeah.
0: Okay.
1: That's not bad.
0: Mm-hmm. That's not bad at all. No. I did have a good birthday, though. We had a nice Italian dinner at Casa Bella, a local place here in Stuart. And, yeah, the food, it was like you were in Italy. That's what was so nice about it.
1: It was wonderful. It was, it kind of reminded me of, what's that house in St. Paul?
0: Four Paws.
1: Four Paws, where it's an actual house with rooms, etc. And the service was phenomenal, exceeded only by the food itself, which was... unbelievably good.
0: Mm-hmm.
1: It was just a beautiful setting and very quiet. They weren't killing you with music and, quote, atmosphere.
0: Right. No, I mean...
1: You could actually talk.
0: And we did. We actually talked, and they spaced the food out nicely, so...
1: Yeah, you could spend the whole evening. In fact, we did.
0: Yeah, we spent a few hours there, I think, when all was said and done. But it was just, it was a nice time.
1: We spent

0: hopefully we go. We usually try to get out there early, like 7 o'clock or so, and be done and home by 10, 11. And it's beautiful at that time, too. I did have a couple of pictures on the Facebook about the early morning beach, which truly is astounding. It's just beautiful.
1: Yes.
0: And I love to be there. It's my happy place. It's the place where I can relax. And
1: well, it's good, you know, it's good physical health because it's harder to run and walk on sand. It's good mental health wise because the ocean or the, you know, the waves of the water is very soothing. And it's also, I know, it's just good for the spirit too, because it really, it really connects you with the Creator. It's just, it's amazing just what it can do. And so the fact that we've made a decision, we're going to go to the beach once a week, and we're only 10 minutes away.
2: Yes.
1: So, and that's, we've been doing pretty good now with that.
0: Pretty good. Yes.
1: So
0: we've been there, and it takes concentrated effort to make it happen, because not so much for me, because my schedule is more open, although not completely. But Caroline, that is Pastor Caroline, has meetings all the time. She has more meetings than the Senate does, which, by the way, they're recessed now, in case you don't know.
1: Yes, in fact, we have a meeting after this show here with the Constitution Committee, so because we have to invoke bylaws that reflect not just our Lutheran heritage, but also our Presbyterian heritage now, so because we are a union congregation.
0: Yes. As such, it presents a little bit of a unique challenge, but I think this is what you're seeing here is the start of what's happening. Because of the general decline in church membership, you're seeing the combination of churches, especially those who are philosophically very close, like the Presbyterians and Methodists and Lutherans, maybe Episcopalians, are very, very close philosophically and can.
1: They're called open communion partners.
0: Yeah, and they can combine without sacrificing any doctrinal points of view of either congregation. So.
1: Yeah, and I could be a pastor in a United Methodist Church, PCUSA, Presbyterian Church, of course, the ELCA, Evangelical Lutheran Church in America, etc. So we're not for a lack of things to do, that is for sure.
0: Yes.
1: So maybe we should play another song.
0: Oh, okay, let's do that.
1: Now, I know you wanted to hear Unchained Melody. Did you want me to play that for you?
0: Anytime you want to, dear, it's fine.
1: Okay. Or we can maybe go out on that.
0: We could go out on that. That's a good one to go out on.
1: It's a good one to go out on. Well, one of the things we did when we were in Minnesota earlier in June, it's kind of ironic how this worked out. I ran Grandma's half marathon up in Duluth. So we flew in on a Thursday. We drove up to Duluth on Friday. I ran the race on Saturday. And then Sunday we drove back down to the Twin Cities and spent time. Well, and then I had to officiate a funeral on Tuesday. Had the visitation Monday night for the matriarch of the Faith Lutheran congregation. Her family, Dorothy Grell, reached out to me, and it was an honor to be able to do that and to be there for them, especially for Al, her husband of, gosh, what was it, 73 years?
0: Yeah, it was over 70. I'm not sure of the number.
1: Yeah, because we had their 70th anniversary a few years back. But one of the things we got to do is we actually saw G.B. Layton not once, but twice.
0: Yes.
1: Because G.B. and the band were playing in Canal Park. I think it was Canal Park, yeah. It was Canal Park. Friday of the day before the race. They were actually the ones that kicked off the festivities at 1 o'clock on Friday for everything, because they had the 5K going on at 1:30.
0: Yep.
1: Something, or maybe the 5K started at 1, they started playing at 1:30.
0: Yeah, whatever.
1: You know, and so it was a little chilly though and a little rainy that day, but we went out there and we saw pretty much the whole show for the most part.
0: Yep.
1: And then a week later, the night before we

0: We flew home. We were able to see GB at Wibbleski's, what do they call it? The Blues Saloon there on Larpinder and Rice, right?
1: Which is generous.
0: Which is generous? The Blues Saloon?
1: Yes.
0: That's what they pride themselves on, Paul. No, I have nothing to do with the names.
1: I know.
0: So I think we'll play Come and Get Your Love by GB Layton right here, right now, on 94.1 FM, WFNU, Frogtown Community Radio. The Woohoo Are with the Preacher Lady with my special guest, my husband, Paul. Woohoo!

0: 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There he is, the one and only G.B. Layton with Come and Get Your Love. We got to hear that song a couple of times in a week's time when we were up in Minnesota. Woohoo! Big time stuff. And Paul, it's hard to believe, but our hour together is almost up.
1: Can I tell my last joke first?
0: Tell your last joke.
1: Did you know that the police came and told me we were in trouble because our dog was chasing people on a bike? I just shut the door because our dog doesn't even have a bike.
0: That's true. Ginger does not have a bike, but we did have a little bit of a scare with her. She got out of the yard one day. Oh my gosh. Anyway, thankfully, we have great neighbors, and everything is fine.
1: And keep the bikes away from her.
0: And keep the bikes away from her, yes. Right, Ginger? Did you hear that? Anyway, friends, we're glad that you hung out with us this afternoon, getting caught up on things, and hopefully we can do this again sometime soon. And until next time, stay safe. God bless. Keep the faith. Be kind to one another. Be kind to yourselves. Take care of yourselves. Take care of each other. And keep laying the smackdown on the cold pricklies by spreading the warm fuzzies. Right, Paul?
1: Right, Paul.
0: Love you, honey.
1: Love you too, baby.
0: All right, we love all of you out there.
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0: like to be a human being? What makes us weep? What makes us laugh? What does us down? How sometimes our soul can look back and wonder how we got over.
1: You've been going on mission, staring at your big

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0: is Democracy Now.
1: As a Republican Party, you're going to do everything possible that we get rid of mail-in ballots.
0: An anonymous federal whistleblower has warned the U.S. Postal Service's new mail voting system is untested, fatally flawed, and likely to lead to a catastrophic failure if implemented ahead of November's midterm elections. We'll speak with the whistleblower's attorney. Then Tarrant County.

0: by a third.
1: At the end of the day, we are instituting barriers to making access to voting for people. It's modern day poll taxes. And I'm not trying to be, I'm not trying to use hyperbole. This is a reality.
0: We'll speak to Democratic Commissioner Roderick Miles Jr., who voted against cutting almost 100 polling sites in Tarrant County, which he says will particularly affect voters of color and young people. Then, as we continue our series on the risks of artificial intelligence, what about the benefits?
2: So how do we trust AI to take decisions in medicine, whether it's for helping scientists, for discovering new therapies, or for doctors who are trying to treat more and more patients effectively?
0: We'll look at how AI is changing medicine. And finally, feminist icon Gloria Steinem has died at the age of 92.
3: My name is Gloria Steinem. I'm here today because I wouldn't be anyplace else on Earth. We are taking democracy back. I mean, let's face it, it doesn't say I, the president, at the beginning of the Constitution. It says we, the people.

0: democracynow.org, The War and Peace Report. I'm Amy Goodman. Iran's claimed new drone and missile attacks on U.S. military bases in the Persian Gulf in retaliation for recent U.S. strikes inside Iran. Iran's military said it struck satellite communication systems, warehouses, and fighter jet hangars at Ahmad al-Jaber Air Base in Kuwait. Separately, it said missiles and drones targeted U.S. troops and radar stations at Al-Minhad Air Base in the United Arab Emirates. The attacks follow U.S. strikes across southern Iran Tuesday that Iran's health minister said killed 18 civilians and wounded over 100 people. The toll includes 4 people killed and 67 wounded when the U.S. bombed a wedding ceremony in Sirik. On Wednesday, the Iranian Red Crescent asked the International Criminal Court to investigate the attack as a war crime. At the United Nations, a spokesperson said Secretary General Antonio Guterres is, quote, deeply alarmed by reports of civilian casualties.
1: Secretary General condemns all attacks against civilians. He recalls that all parties must respect their obligations under international humanitarian law, including the principles of distinction, proportionality, and precaution.
0: At the White House, President Trump said Wednesday, renewed fighting with Iran will not last too long, but added the U.S. is ready to strike Iran at any time. Meanwhile, Trump claimed in a social media post that the Strait of Hormuz is under U.S. control and mused he might change the name to Trump Strait. The Air Force is reviewing the case of a Gold Star widow from Alabama who wrote she was deemed ineligible for additional benefits following her husband's death because Congress had not officially declared U.S. attacks on Iran as a war. That's according to a report and notice, or News of the United States, which reports that military officials spoke Monday with Libby Klinner, the wife of Major John Alexander Klinner, one of 6 service members killed in a plane crash during a refueling mission over Iraq on March 12th. This comes as Commerce Secretary Howard Lutnick's under fire for declaring there haven't been American deaths during the U.S. and Israeli war on Iran. Lutnick made the remark in a wide-ranging CNBC interview Wednesday.
2: The way the president is playing Iran, right, there haven't been American deaths. It's really just an economic choke out.
0: Nearly 5,000 U.S. sailors and Marines have arrived in Thailand for a 5-day shore leave after the aircraft carrier of the USS Abraham Lincoln spent a record 286 days at sea in support of the U.S. and Israeli war on Iran. The carrier had been plagued by reports of thin and poor quality rations, toilet and plumbing problems, mental health emergencies, including multiple attempts by sailors to jump overboard. This comes as President Trump's nominated acting Navy Secretary Hung Cao to assume the role permanently. Cao is a naval combat veteran who's led efforts to reinstate military members discharged for refusing a COVID vaccine mandate. He's a close ally of President Trump and Defense Secretary Pete Hegseth. During the 2024 Virginia Senate debates, he made headlines for these comments.
3: When you're using a drag queen to recruit for the Navy, that's not the people we want. What we need is alpha males and alpha females who are going to rip out their own guts, eat them, and ask for seconds.
0: Cao has led the Navy in an acting capacity since April when President Trump fired Navy Secretary John Phelan. His nomination comes days after Army Secretary Dan Driscoll resigned following reports he'd repeatedly clashed with Defense Secretary Pete Hegseth over the Pentagon's removal of seasoned commanders and refusal to promote women and people of color. On Wednesday, North Carolina Republican Senator Tom Tillis praised Driscoll's tenure and called on President Trump to fire Hegseth. Tillis wrote, quote, I've never witnessed more inept management of the brave men and women who serve our country. He's intimidated by competence and retreats to ginning up culture wars instead of soberly attending to the vital work of our national defense and the health and well-being of our fighting force, Senator Tillis wrote. Tillis is not seeking re-election in November. Also joining the call for Hegseth to step down is Republican Nebraska Congress member, retired Air Force Brigadier General Don Bacon, among a number of other Republicans. In the occupied West Bank, two Palestinian teenagers were shot and killed by Israeli soldiers Wednesday as settlers and troops entered the village of Al-Mughayir. The victims were identified as 19-year-old Omar Al-Nassan and 16-year-old Khalil Shahadeh. Eyewitnesses say snipers opened fire after Palestinian residents confronted settlers who were stealing their sheep. Meanwhile, Israel's razed the Palestinian village of Khirbet al-Taban in the Masafriyata region. After ordering residents to evacuate their homes, Israel's military had declared the area a restricted military training zone, even though settlers have been establishing outposts and farms in the area. According to B'Tselem, the Israeli human rights group, Israel has expelled 66 Palestinian communities from their homes since October 2023. This comes as retired Israeli generals are publicly accusing settlers in the West Bank of committing ethnic cleansing with government support. Asaf Agmon, a retired Air Force general, told the New York Times, quote, once a society behaves this way, that society is doomed, unquote. Israel's defense minister, Israel Katz, said Wednesday he's seeking President Trump's support for plans to permanently expel Palestinians from the Gaza Strip. Katz made the remarks during a conference in Jerusalem Wednesday, where he declared, quote, there's no real solution for Gaza in the end without migration, unquote. In response, Maryland's Democratic Senator Chris Van Hollen wrote on social media, quote, after our trip to the Gaza-Egypt border last year, Senator Jeff Merkley and I released a report entitled, the Netanyahu government is implementing a plan to ethnically cleanse Gaza of Palestinians. Now the Israeli Ministry of Defense confirmed that's the goal. We must end our complicity, Senator Van Hollen wrote. In Nepal, the death toll from the deadly floods has topped 1,200 people, with thousands more missing. On Wednesday, Nepal's prime minister linked the deadly floods to climate change and urged global action.
4: The time has come for us to forcefully make the international community aware of the disasters we are suffering because of climate change. Climate change is a product of the whole world's contribution. Hence, mitigating and managing its effects is the shared responsibility of the global community.
0: Former Venezuelan President Nicolas Maduro and his wife, the ex-leader of Venezuela's National Assembly, Celia Flores, have asked a U.S. judge to dismiss the drug trafficking indictment against them. In papers filed in a Manhattan federal court on Wednesday, Maduro and Flores argue they have immunity as the leader and first lady of a foreign country. Their request came 8 months after President Trump ordered their abduction during a U.S. assault on Venezuela. Meanwhile, the oil giant Chevron says it'll invest more than $7 billion into its Venezuela joint ventures over the next 5 years, aiming to roughly double output to about 600,000 barrels per day. Chevron's agreement was the largest, involving several foreign oil and gas companies, announced by U.S. Secretary of Energy Chris Wright on Wednesday. Wright was speaking from the Miraflores Presidential Palace in Caracas at a signing ceremony with Venezuela's interim president, Delcy Rodriguez.
5: The catalyst for transforming Venezuela is energy. The catalyst for improving the life conditions of Americans, our hemisphere, and everyone in the world is to massively expand energy production around the world.
0: Energy Secretary Wright's visit to Caracas comes after President Trump announced an unprecedented scheme that'll grant the U.S. government an equity stake in a private oil firm in Venezuela that has concessions to operate oil fields holding an estimated 65 billion barrels of oil reserves. OpenAI says its engineers are building automated shutdown capabilities for artificial intelligence systems after the company acknowledged one of its AI tools broke out of its digital container during a safety test and hacked into the AI platform Hugging Face. OpenAI announced the plans for new safeguards in a letter to two House Democrats, but did not provide a log of the hack. On Wednesday, Texas Congressmember Greg Kassar wrote in response to AI, quote, your unwillingness to provide members of Congress with the information we requested is deeply concerning and signals to us that your company is not treating these cybersecurity incidents with the seriousness required, unquote. This comes as the Trump administration sided with OpenAI in its legal fight with the New York Times and other newspapers over the use of their journalism to train ChatGPT. Graham James, a spokesperson for the New York Times, said, quote, AI companies simply need to pay fairly for the content that makes their products possible, as copyright law requires. The administration's proposal to let companies take that content without permission or compensation would undermine the sustainability of the human-created content that a healthy society depends on and which AI needs to function, they wrote. New York City has adopted a moratorium on the use of generative AI in public schools for all students through eighth grade, alongside a new screen time policy. Mayor Zoran Mamdani announced the changes Wednesday, saying nearly 600,000 students will be affected.
6: Children need their teachers and human connection in order to learn and in order to grow. And they need to develop skills alongside their peers, build relationships with their teachers, and wrestle with tough problems on their own. The tech industry wants us to believe that AI in early education is not only inevitable, but that it is necessary. We do not see it that way.
0: In Washington, D.C., workers have removed a giant statue from the grounds of the Kennedy Center for the Performing Arts less than 7 years after its installation. The removal of the statue, known simply as Blue, comes after Justice Department lawyers warned in a federal court filing the Kennedy Center could be demolished unless President Trump is allowed to proceed with renovations, including plans to inscribe Trump's name into the building's marble edifice. And the feminist icon Gloria Steinem has died at the age of 92. According to her Instagram page, she, quote, passed away peacefully at her home in New York City, surrounded by some of the many who loved her, unquote. She was a tireless advocate for the social, economic, and political advancement of women. In 1971, she co-founded Ms. Magazine, the first major publication to be owned, run, and written by women. It focused on issues seldom covered in the mainstream press, including reproductive rights, violence against women, and workplace inequality. Gloria Steinem often said, quote, when we started, there was not even a term for sexual harassment. She also helped found the National Women's Political Caucus with a group of women, including Shirley Chisholm, Betty Friedan, and Fannie Lou Hamer. For Esquire magazine, she went undercover in 1963 as a Playboy bunny and wrote an expose about the poor working conditions that the servers and Playboy clubs endured. Before becoming a feminist icon, Gloria Steinem served as director of the Independent Research Service, a nonprofit educational foundation secretly funded by the CIA. In 2013, she received the Presidential Medal of Freedom by President Barack Obama. I interviewed her at the historic Women's March in Washington, D.C. on January 21st, 2017, one day after Donald Trump's first inauguration.
7: My name is Gloria Steinem. I'm here today because I wouldn't be any place else on earth. We are taking democracy back. I mean, let's face it, it doesn't say I, the president, at the beginning of the Constitution. It says we, the people. And actually, I've lived a long time, but I've never seen an outpouring of energy quite like this. You know, the Vietnam War was crucial, but it was sort of more youth-oriented because it was about the draft. And, you know, issues, things have been about a particular issue in Washington. But this is more capacious and more about who makes decisions in general.
0: So what does that mean right now? How are you going to take him on? It's not only Donald Trump. There is a majority Republican House and Senate. They're vowing to take down Planned Parenthood, to defund it, to repeal the Affordable Care Act. How are you going to do this?
7: Well, one day at a time. For instance, if they defund Planned Parenthood and defund NPR, we can take that money out of our income tax, put a note with our return saying, sorry, I've sent it where it should go, come and get me. If enough people do that, it's very difficult to do anything about it. We did it in the Vietnam era. And then we just, it was more difficult in a way because we were just keeping the money. This is more positive because we're actually giving the money where it should go.
0: What does it mean to defund Planned Parenthood?
7: You know, Planned Parenthood is, of course, necessary to women's health in this country. A 1% of it goes toward abortion. It does everything we know, breast exams and everything else. So it would be incredibly expensive to every emergency room in the nation if they were not able to serve women and men in the way that they do. Therefore, if they defund it, we'll take money out of our income tax and send it direct.
0: I was speaking to Gloria Steinem at the Women's March in 2017, January 21st, 2017, the day after President Trump's inauguration. The crowd at the Women's March was larger than those who attended the inauguration. She spoke from the stage.
7: This is an outpouring of energy and true democracy like I have never seen in my very long life. It is wide in age, it is deep in diversity, and remember, the Constitution does not begin with I, the President, it begins with we, the people. So don't try to divide us. Do not try to divide us. If you force Muslims to register, we will all register as Muslims. I know that there are women here from corporations and media and all kinds of places that make it kind of risky for you to say what you care about, what you feel, and what you support. And there are women here, I know, who have survived a national and global sex industry that profiteers from body invasion. We are united here for bodily integrity. If you cannot control your body from the skin in, you cannot control it from the skin out. You cannot control your lives, our lives. And that means the right to decide whether and when to give birth without government interference.
0: Gloria Steinem speaking the day after President Trump was first inaugurated. She died on Wednesday at the age of 92. Gloria Steinem once said, women have two choices. Either she's a feminist or a masochist. Coming up, an anonymous federal whistleblower warns the U.S. Postal Service's new mailing system is untested, fatally flawed, and likely to lead to a catastrophic failure. Back in a minute.

0: Angry Goat by Hooray for the Riff Raff's Alinda Segarra. This is Democracy Now!, democracynow.org. I'm Amy Goodman.
1: And I'm Nermeen Sheikh. Welcome to our listeners and viewers across the country and around the world. With the midterm elections 2 months away, a federal whistleblower has warned that the U.S. Postal Service's new mail voting system is untested, fatally flawed, and likely to lead to a catastrophic failure if it's implemented ahead of November's midterm elections. Critics warn the system could disenfranchise millions of voters. In March, President Trump signed an executive order directing his administration to create federal lists of citizens and directing the Postal Service to refuse delivery of mail-in ballots to people not on those lists. Voting rights groups and state officials have sued to block the new rules. The anonymous whistleblower shared their complaint with Democratic Senator Richard Blumenthal.
0: In the complaint, the whistleblower wrote, quote, USPS leadership, it appears, has discarded all best practices as they speed the project to be ready for a September 1st implementation, raising questions about whether catastrophic failure would be a feature rather than a bug. While the whistleblower hasn't spoken publicly, Senator Blumenthal appeared on MS Now on Tuesday night to talk about the whistleblower's warning.
2: What he reveals is not only that the White House is breaking the law overtly, but for the first time using the Postal Service as an online gatekeeper with a system that screens those ballots and then, in effect, disqualifies individual ballots based on some discrepancy, the name, the barcode, any tiny discrepancy, and the whole batch is thrown back to state officials. Now, the interesting thing and the outrageous part of it is that this online system is constructed in a way that is designed to fail. Failure is not a bug, it's a feature.
3: Right.
2: So it's sabotaging the system, which is malignly designed in the first place.
0: That was Democratic Senator Richard Blumenthal of Connecticut on MS Now. We're joined by David Kligerman, Senior Vice President and Special Counsel at Whistleblower Aid. He's representing the USPS whistleblower. David, thanks so much for being with us. The first mail ballots begin to go out this Friday. That's tomorrow in North Carolina. The whistleblower that you represent revealed the Postal Service's 0% failure rate rule. I'm wondering if you can explain how it's possible that a single smudged barcode on one ballot could lead to the entire batch of tens of thousands of ballots from being counted. Explain what's going on here and the message of your whistleblower.
4: Sure. So the message of our whistleblower is that they want the things that are being built to be built properly, and they want the systems that are being designed to be designed in a way that's logical and fair and designed to work. The concern and with respect to this 0% failure is that when you, the system has a number of hoops that need to be jumped through, right? Ordinarily, in the past, it's fairly simple, very simple. The state wants to mail out blank ballots to voters. It creates them. It uploads a list into some manifest, like any great large shipping. It brings the printed manifest down to the post office. It hands it off, and they get sent, right? And if the address of the person is to be delivered to is readable, it goes. There's a barcode. If you can scan the barcode, great. If you can't, you can enter it in manually. Normal mail processes. Well, this rule to implement President Trump's March executive order now creates a number of hurdles, right? And there's one, and the hurdles in terms of the rule and the IT hurdles merge here to really create this potential for grave catastrophic failure. The rule itself, even if the IT worked, sets up a number of problematic hoops. First, you have to, as a state, have to go and enter in data into this new database called the Federal Ballot Mail Portal, right? So they enter a list of all the voters who are supposed to get absentee ballots and do that enough time before the votes go out. And then they have to, if they're going to ship ballots, because it doesn't just happen with a magic wand, right? These are millions and millions of physical blank ballots to go out, right? And they don't go out in one huge super train, right? There are truckloads that go out to the post office, sometimes rural post office, sometimes large ones, and they go to these the bulk mail facilities at these places for the most part. You have to bring them there now under the system. You need to go in and you need to create a manifest, a list, right? You go into a separate IT system that's supposed to connect to this original IT system, and you enter the list of the ballots that are in this batch, right? And then you take those, if it checks out, if the system is telling you, and we'll get to the why it's going to be hard for it to tell you, but if it works properly and it lines up and every ballot you have, the barcode matches the barcode in the initial system, then you get a green light and you can bring that truck, that bus, whatever of ballots down to the postal service area. And then you're not done because there's a spot check. And so you take a scanner, the Zebra scanner or something else that the postal workers or whoever at the facility has, and you begin to test these ballots. Now, ordinarily, historically, when things have been scanned, it's been to check postal rates, right? So you do bulk mail, and let's say there's 1,000 or 10,000 ballots. You do a sampling, and if, you know, a few of them are too big or off or way more, they might adjust your postage, but they're not withholding those things from being delivered. Now you've got a process that you scan a certain sampling. The information that the whistleblower came forward with is that, for example, for a batch of 1,000 to 10,000, you may sample 300 ballots. So the problem also could be that for 1,000, you're sampling 300, which is 33%, but be that as it may, you're scanning, you're checking. One error, one smudge, one inability to read the barcode, even if the software works, when you get to that part in the moment, you're going to reject the whole batch. And so in Maricopa County, for example, there are examples of batches of 1,000,000 ballots, and they could go back, and they have to start again, right? So one could imagine that this process rates in a loop, an endless loop, where the ballots don't go out or large tranches of them go out. Now you put on top of this a software system that's been designed, the whistleblower complaint alleges, and we've seen experts who have opined that this kind of software development could take 8 months, a year, sometimes 2 years to do. They've done it in a matter of weeks. They allotted 8 weeks essentially to do this, and then they actually paused work for a few weeks. So they've been at it for maybe 5 weeks. And there's now a software system that every phase has failed normal basic procedures for development, right? So you develop software in silos and pieces. One team develops this part, this part, this part, this part. I mentioned a number of systems that have to work together. Each of those has been rushed. They haven't been tested properly individually. When they put them together, they haven't been tested properly. And by the way, when they do test it, it crashes. And now in the Postal Service has announced it, consistent with what our whistleblower said was going to happen, that on September 1st, it's available to be tested and used by the states. Now, technically, under the injunction, they're allowing states to use it voluntarily and make use of it voluntarily. But the reality is, here's a system that's not going to work. And even if it did work from an IT perspective, it doesn't work from a functional perspective. So that seems to the whistleblower, and certainly to us, an anatomy of a failure.
1: So on Tuesday, ProPublica reported, quote, top U.S. Postal Service officials tasked with issuing new regulations on mail voting expressed concerns in internal meetings about how the rules they were drafting could delay or block ballots from reaching large swaths of eligible voters for the upcoming midterms, but the rules moved forward anyway. This report was based on a source separate from your client. Could you elaborate on this, David?
4: Sure. I mean, that goes to exactly what I mentioned, which is that, and it's really good that others are coming forward, right? That what we've seen in that ProPublica piece is that it mentioned that election officials are raising these very same concerns that our individual, an insider, posed in a position to see the broad swath of what's happening here has raised, right? Which is that you've really got the 0% failure. And it's unacceptable to a process that has human error. And by the way, it's been pointed out in disclosure, there are a number of inspector general reports from the Postal Service over the years that talk about the error rates, worker error. And now there's a report that came out, a tweet or a message from the head of the Postal Service Union, or 200,000 strong union, said, our people haven't been trained in this. They don't know what to do. So this is a really scary thing that's going on right now.
1: So the whistleblower you've been working with is open to testifying in these open court cases. Can you talk about the significance of that?
4: Yeah, you know, the individual right now has come forward, and I think in this administration, when one comes forward, it's at grave risk, and we've seen the weaponization of inspectors general. We've seen the weaponization of processes. But this person has come forward, and I think that nothing is ruled out, right? I mean, this is, there's nothing more central to our government than democracy, and there's nothing more central to democracy than free and fair elections. So I think this individual has come forward, and while, you know, nobody wants to necessarily put themselves out there, I think if it came to the point where the testimony was the inflection point, was the thing that made the case turn, I can't imagine the person would necessarily say no. So I think everything's potentially on the table, but the hope is that the processes will handle it just with the information that's been provided. In fact, I've noted that already a number of states' attorneys general have amended their filings in the various court cases to include our client's disclosure as part of the evidence to hopefully permanently enjoin this policy.
0: So finally, any key point you want to make, especially around the fact that currently there is an injunction by a judge that's halted the implementation. Trump, of course, is appealing this. But what you think the Trump administration is trying to do in these last weeks? I mean, we're talking about 60 days before the midterm elections.
4: Yeah, I think what they're trying to do, I would imagine if I were in a situation of someone who has an allergy to voting rights, who has shown that they're willing, able, and desirous of blocking folks making use of the franchise, is it's win-win no matter what I do, right? This is why we, as Senator Blumenthal and our whistleblower have said, you question whether it's a bug or a feature, right? You sow doubt about the voting processes, so that's a win. If people go into the portal and it doesn't work, that's a win. if you're able to have the processes sort of work, but not enough, but people think it's going to be okay, that's a win. But regardless, what you've got here is you've got a system that the administration is win-win because they either scare folks or it blocks folks. And I think one last point we'd like to make is no one is saying, and certainly the whistleblower is not saying, that we want folks not to exercise their rights to vote. I think they need to listen to their state secretary generals. I think there's going to be information provided by their states into what to do. I think the hope is and the goal is that this will be fixed, hopefully, by the courts permanently enjoining this, or otherwise by Secretary of State stepping up and saying what to do. But we don't want anybody not to exercise their rights and not to use mail-in ballot voting if it's done properly. We just want to inform the processes, and hopefully, it'll be stopped either by judges or by cooler heads that prevail.
0: David Kligerman, I want to thank you for being with us. Senior Vice President, Special Counsel, Whistleblower Aid. David's an attorney currently representing the USPS whistleblower. This is Democracy Now!, democracynow.org. I'm Amy Goodman with Nermeen Sheikh.
1: In a party line vote, all three Republican commissioners in Tarrant County, Texas, have voted to slash the number of polling sites for November's midterm elections by nearly a third, leaving 1.3 million voters with just 224 polling sites. Civil rights groups, including the ACLU and NAACP, warn the changes will disproportionately affect voters of color in Texas's third largest county, with majority-minority areas of Arlington and Fort Worth targeted. During a marathon 10-hour hearing on Tuesday, commissioners heard from dozens of citizens who opposed the reduction. Here are some of their voices.
3: My name is Gabe Gonzalez. The population of the city has increased and voting has increased. You saw that in May. You do not need to make poll workers' lives harder by cutting the locations and bottlenecking our democracy.
5: Catherine Woods, how is our budget unable to accommodate our voting needs in Tarrant County? Did you not have enough money in the budget after the hand recount that you ordered in the 2024 election, the one that confirmed the original result, or was that money spent performatively? Did you not have enough money in the budget for the redistricting? This proposal is hypocritical, it is irresponsible, it is anti-democratic, it is anti-American.
6: I'm Linda Northern. The right to vote is the bedrock of our democracy. Reducing the number of polling places does not uphold this right. This will make it harder for brown, black, and low-income voters who have the same right to vote as you do. This is wrong.
1: The two Democratic commissioners on the five-person board also spoke out forcefully against slashing the number of polling sites. This is Democratic Commissioner Roderick Miles Jr.
7: What I hold in my hand, and I want y'all to get this, is my wife's great-grandmother's poll tax receipt. Get a good look at it. Her name was Miss Maggie McCann. She was a married woman and a housewife who raised 10 children. And she understood how important her vote was and the voice and the power that came along with it. And she was willing to suffer the indignity of having to pay a poll tax for a right that belonged to her. What we are doing with reducing polling locations, and we can use semantics and we can make, you can make us look like we don't know what we want and we're wishy-washy all you want to. But at the end of the day, we are instituting barriers to making access to voting for people. It's modern day poll taxes. And I'm not trying to be, I'm not trying to use hyperbole. This is a reality.
0: The vote comes ahead of a critical and closely watched Senate race in Texas, with the Democratic State Representative James Tallarico leading in the polls for Senate against Republican State Attorney General Ken Paxton. Ahead of the Tarrant County vote, Tallarico spoke out against cutting polling sites.
8: Well, we are here outside what used to be a polling location here in Tarrant County. The most powerful people in this county, the most powerful people in this country, don't want us to be able to vote easily. And that's why extremist officials in Tarrant County government are trying to close 92 polling locations. That's nearly a third of the polling locations in Tarrant County. And that means on election day, there will be longer commutes, longer lines, and lower voter turnout, especially in our black and brown communities. That's because the people in power don't want us to know or use our power. And nothing terrifies them more than people who show up to vote and people who show up to hold elected officials accountable.
0: So that's James Tallarico, the Democratic candidate for Senate in Texas, up against Ken Paxton. And it looks like it's a toss-up, or perhaps he's ahead in the polls, way raising more money than Paxton. Supporters of the cuts argue too few voters were using the sites to justify their expense. For more, we go to Fort Worth, Texas, where we're joined by Democrat Roderick Miles, Jr. He represents Precinct 1 of the Tarrant County Commissioner's Court. His recent piece for the Fort Worth Star-Telegram is headlined, "We Need Answers on Why a Growing Tarrant Would Cut Voting Locations." Commissioner Roderick Miles, Jr., welcome to Democracy Now! The reason I talked about Tallarico there when we played his clip is we're wondering if this is the motivation, the fact that in this red state, he is surprising so many in surging in the polls, and the Republicans are trying to cut Democrat participation any which way. Can you give your assessment of what's happening and this incredible 10-hour meeting that led to a party line vote, 3 Republicans, 2 Democrats, you were one of the Dems, who voted to cut the voting polls by, what, 92? They're cutting out from the little more than 300 across Tarrant County.
9: That's correct. Good morning, Amy, and thank you for the opportunity to be with you today. From my perspective, this is about access and ensuring that every resident, regardless of age, disability, working families, providing access to polling locations. It's about making sure that everybody has a right to use their God-given right and their right to vote, and they need to be able to have easy access to polling locations. This is not about fiscal responsibility. This is about making sure that every resident in Tarrant County has a right to vote. Voting belongs to the people. Elections belong to the people. They don't belong to government officials. We are just stewards of the election process, but the process belongs to the people, and the people have the right to choose who represents them. And we don't need to make it difficult or more difficult for them to vote. We need to make it easier.
1: And could you explain who you believe will be most impacted? What communities?
9: I believe, for example, with these reductions, my precinct, Precinct 1, takes the brunt of those reductions. We have the most polling locations that are closed, and those communities are primarily represented by minorities, by African Americans and Latinos. By reducing that, we are making it more difficult and more challenging for those communities of color to be able to go to the polls and to vote. Voting locations are not just buildings. There's a story behind every voting location. There's history behind those voting locations. There's familiarity and there's relationships that have been formed at these voting locations. And it's our responsibility as an elected official to make sure that they have access to places that are familiar to them, that they have historically gone to vote. We should not be punishing communities of color by cutting away voting locations that are familiar and common to them. We should be making access easier for them and not more difficult or challenging. When you think about working families, when you think about seniors, people with disabilities and things of that nature, when you close down and restrict polling locations, you make it harder and more of a burden on those communities to be able to vote.
0: One of the polling locations that's being closed is on the campus, which is more progressive than the state, the University of Texas Arlington. I want to play this next clip. Tarrant County Democratic Commissioner Alyssa Simmons and Republican County Judge Tim O'Hare. They had this exchange.
10: Y'all redistricted saying the population is growing, correct?
11: You redistricted because I wanted a 401 court.
10: You redistricted because we're growing, population's growing, or was it power? Which one was it?
12: I think it was very clear from all three we did it to have a majority Republican commissioner's court.
0: Well, he was very clear about this, Republican County Judge Tim O'Hare, one of the three commissioners, Republican commissioners, and you and Alyssa Simmons were the Democrats. You voted against, Republicans voted for. We just have 30 seconds. What can you do at this point with almost a third of the polling places closed on Election Day? How are you organizing?
9: Amy, I'll say this. Tarrant County, the eyes of the nation are on Tarrant County. We have an opportunity to shift power and to change the course of this country. Democracy and the country as a whole is at an inflection point. We are not deterred. We will vote. We won't miss this moment. We are mobilizing now to make sure that everybody has access to the polling locations that we currently have to work with. And we'll stand in lines. We'll wait, we'll do whatever we have to make sure that the people's voice is heard and they are electing the people that they want to represent them. I want to share with you the poll tax receipt of my wife's great-grandmother. We are going to fight against what is modern-day poll tax in this country.
0: And just to be clear, Roger Miles, a poll tax for young people who are watching this show who don't even know what you're talking about, a poll tax is?
9: A poll tax was something that the government put on black people to make it difficult for them to vote. They had to pay to vote. My wife's great-grandmother had to suffer the indignity and to pay to vote.

0: Abadou and Mariam in our Democracy Now! Studio. This is Democracy Now!, democracynow.org. I'm Mimi Goodman with Nermeen Sheikh.
1: We end today's show with continuing our look at how artificial intelligence is changing the world. In recent weeks, we've looked at many of the risks of the latest AI technology, from autonomous weapons to rogue AI models to the rapid expansion of data centers. Well, today we'll shift our focus to the medical profession and how AI is being used in clinical settings, from radiology to surgery.
0: We're joined right now by Shreya Johri. She's a postdoctoral fellow at the Dana-Farber Cancer Institute, just completed her PhD at Harvard Medical School last year, where she studied how artificial intelligence can be used to improve medical diagnoses and accelerate biological discovery. Thanks so much for being with us. If you can start off by helping our audiences understand the different fields of medicine, from surgery to radiology, and how AI has helped and what you see the risks are.
2: Absolutely. So medicine is really broad. There is surgery, where doctors have to perform procedures to on patients. There is radiology, which is a kind of diagnostic imaging modality similar to endoscopy also. And there are also professions in medicine where doctors are conversing with patients to identify the symptoms of the patient, diagnosing the patients based on problems that they're having. So there are many different kinds of medicine, sub-medicine professions. And AI has been impacting different of these in different capacities. So for example, radiology has been one of the historically most popular subfields within medicine, which AI has impacted a lot. About 76% of the FDA-approved AI models are actually for radiology, followed by cardiology and then others. So radiology has been at the forefront of using AI for helping in different aspects of diagnosing patients. On the other hand, surgery, as you mentioned, is a little more newer in that space, because it is obviously more complicated. There is a lot of things that the doctors have to make sure when they're doing procedures on patients.
0: Judgment
2: and expertise that comes over time. Things that are not just visual, but also you have to have that sense of pressure and touch of how your instrument is moving. For example, if you're conducting a brain surgery, you have to be very, very careful. A little bit of shaking of your hand could actually injure the patient a lot. And so those kind of more critical, more high risk kind of procedures are still newer in the way AI is impacting them.
1: And if you could talk about the difference, like what kinds of AI agents are being used, from large language models to computer vision, and what other AI, you said the majority of course is radiology that has been approved by the FDA. What are the others?
2: Absolutely. So there are two kinds, broader fields of AI. Computer vision is a field in which AI models are trained by many, many medical images. So these medical images are typically labeled by doctors that, for example, it's a chest x-ray. So a doctor will label that this chest x-ray has pneumothorax or another condition. And these images are shown multiple times to these models. And the models, after seeing multiple examples, learn from these images. The other kind of, so the computer vision models are much more older in their use, and that's why most of the FDA-approved models are also in this space. Large language models are actually pretty newer. So they came out in 2022. They were popularized by ChatGPT, which now almost everyone uses. And these are much more nascent in their adoption in clinic. So these models are trained by downloading all of the data from the internet, all of the books, articles, any blog posts that get written, and these models are trained to predict, to complete sentences. So these models would be shown partial sentence, and you would ask the model

0: to complete the sentence. Eventually, when you show them multiple of these and you already know what a good sentence looks like, the models start to learn how language looks like and how to generate new sentences that make sense. Large language models have been less adopted so far in AI just because it's very nascent technology. Not to say that they're not evolving rapidly. They are growing a lot in capability. But FDA right now does not have a proper protocol for how to even approve the use of these models for very important decisions like a diagnosis or a treatment decision, because these models are still not as well understood. So these models have been used in different medical practices and different hospitals for simpler tasks. So for example, summarization of a patient's history. So if a patient has been coming to the hospital for 10 years, you have many, many clinical notes, summarization of that. They've also been used for communicating with the patient more effectively. So doctors are spending less time on maybe writing notes for notes that capture the patient's condition, but they're also able to talk more to patients and deliver better care and express more empathy for their condition, which actually has been shown to have better outcomes for patients. So that's the broader two separate use cases of these.
1: And if you could talk about the way in which, like, how does AI help, for instance, in a colonoscopy? How does it help with a mammogram? And how widely is AI being used, at least here in the U.S., for those two tests?
0: Of course. I can talk about a colonoscopy first. So in colonoscopy, typically there's a monitor which has a live video feed of the patient's colon, and the endoscopist looks at that in real time to identify masses of cells that have overgrown. So these are called polyps, and they are typically either cancerous or precancerous, and it's very important to treat them. The way AI has been deployed right now, and it's also FDA approved, is anytime in the real-time video stream, the model detects abnormality, the model makes a box around it. So the doctor can continuously see that box whenever there is some abnormality. So it, just in case, if it's a very subtle abnormality, no one misses it. So that has been used in colonoscopy, especially for colon polyps, so colon cancer detection, and colon cancer screening is done for everyone over 45 years of age. In mammograms, chest x-ray, CT scans, which is the scope of radiology, typically AI models have been used as either a second reader. So a radiologist would read the same image or the chest x-ray, and the AI would read the same, and they people have tried to see how AI can help in either triaging of cases. For example, if it's a high risk case, a doctor reads it. If it's a low risk case, an AI plus a doctor reads it. And so there are multiple studies that have explored how it can be used.
2: Can you talk about the Swedish study that just came out on breast cancer?
0: Yes, of course. So in the Swedish study, they had a lot of patients who they divided into two groups. One group was in one group, the mammograms were read by AI first and then by a radiologist. In the other group, the mammograms were read by two radiologists. And they tried to compare AI plus radiologists separately led to a higher detection of cancer and what happened to the false positive rates across these two groups. And they found a very nice finding that the radiologist followed by a human reviewer actually led to more cases that were being detected.
2: This is the radiologist and AI.
0: Yes. And then the false positive rates were actually similar. It's a very promising study. It actually shows that you can have AI as a second reader and still have really good results. One of the things, although to note, is that the final decision was still made by the radiologist. The AI was not autonomously acting here, and the radiologist read it after the AI. So radiologist was like the final decision maker. So I think those are nuances to keep in mind as we think about how AI will be deployed in medicine and how we are making sure that humans are taking decisions, the end decisions for a diagnosis or a treatment plan for a patient.
1: Yeah, and just to clarify about that study, there were over 100,000 women, so it was a large scale study. And also last week, another major development, the first brain surgery using live artificial intelligence assistants was performed successfully last week in London. So if you could talk about the significance of that, how important is that?
0: Yeah, I think it's a really big milestone, I think, especially in the field of surgery, which is a very complicated field. In that clinical trial that was being done, the researchers had developed an AI model that could basically detect a small part of the intersection between a pituitary gland and the bone. And they were trying to make sure that whenever the surgeon reaches that part, they're able to see clearly that this is where the pituitary gland is, this is where the bone is, so they don't accidentally nick any of them. It's very interesting because if you look at the way they had deployed it, if you read into the details, it is non-trivial to have a really big AI model work in real time in the way that it was assisting in surgery. So I think it was a very good example of how you can use AI that gets developed in a research lab, deploy it on hardware that is in the hospital in a responsible way, and have doctors use it to perform surgeries. One interesting thing about the study was that the AI could be switched on and off at any point in time by the doctors, which is a way in which you establish trust. So for example, a doctor, there were a couple of patients in that study. In two of the cases, the doctor did not decide to use an AI because they felt that they wanted to do it without the AI. And they were able to switch off the AI using a pedal at the bottom. So it allows doctors to be still in control, but use the AI to the maximum benefit.
2: So this is a critical point, is the doctor's intervention. And I'm wondering if you can talk about, I mean, in breast cancer, it was stunning, something like the AI-supported screening detected 29% more cancers.
1: That was a Swedish study.
2: Yes, and a Swedish study. And yet, what about the risks of people just, you know, relying on AI to diagnose themselves, and your concerns about this being used as a way to actually not help doctors, but to replace doctors?
0: I think in real life, medical cases are quite complex. So a lot of the times we see accuracy being reported, but those are accuracy on cases which are simpler sometimes. It's very important to note that doctors, when they make medical decisions, are looking at sometimes a lot of complexity of cases. For example, for mammograms, if someone has dense breast tissue, it is much more harder to detect that breast cancer. If it's not as dense of a tissue.
2: 20 seconds.
0: If it's not that much of a dense tissue, then it becomes easier. So I think it's really important to note that doctors have to be responsible, have to take the responsibility of this until we are more confident. We have like frameworks developed that can, you know, like deploy these AI models in a more responsible way.
2: Well, this is clearly the beginning of an extended discussion. Shreya Drury, we want to thank you so much for being with us. Postdoctoral fellow at the Dana-Farber Cancer Institute, who studied how artificial intelligence can be used to improve medical diagnoses and accelerate biological discovery. That does it for our show. I'll be in Madison, Wisconsin on Saturday night at the Barrymore Theater. Two events on Sunday in Chicago. Check out democracynow.org. I'm Amy Goodman with Nermeen Sheikh.

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1: From across the nation and around the world, for Pacifica Headlines, I'm Jesse Lent. Sirens sound in Kuwait City early this morning as Iran responded to a new wave of U.S. strikes by launching drones and missiles at several Gulf countries and Jordan. The Kuwaiti military reported intercepting Iranian missile and drone attacks through its air defense systems. Footage and reporting courtesy of L'Agence France-Presse. The U.S. and Iran appear to have fully resumed military strikes, with the most significant exchange of fire in weeks happening in the past few days. President Donald Trump continues to threaten the Islamic Republic with more devastating strikes on social media, while Iran condemned a U.S. attack that killed five and wounded 50 civilians at a wedding ceremony, according to reporting from Reuters. This wedding attendee described the bombing to Al Jazeera.
2: When we arrived there, an explosion occurred. It was very intense. Bricks, stones, and cement hit me in the face and head. Many others were injured. We're all just ordinary civilians.
1: The news outlet reports that children were among the casualties in the wedding strike. The U.S. Military Central Command said it struck Islamic Revolutionary Guard Corps air defenses, radar systems, maritime assets, mine-laying capabilities, and communication sites yesterday, with Iranian media reporting hits on multiple targets near the Strait of Hormuz, the narrow waterway where Iranian forces have threatened tankers attempting to pass without authorization. Iran's Revolutionary Guard Corps, or IRGC, claims two oil tankers hit sea mines and were disabled while attempting to transit the Strait of Hormuz earlier today. In a statement shared by state media, the IRGC said the tankers had been forced to disembark their crews and were placed in the hands of U.S. operatives to pass through what it called an illegal route in the strategic waterway. Qatar, which helped mediate the June ceasefire that swiftly unraveled, said in a foreign ministry statement that Iran's attacks will complicate efforts to contain the tension, according to Al Jazeera. It added that it, quote, holds the Islamic Republic of Iran fully legally responsible for these attacks and their repercussions and consequences. But Iranian Foreign Minister Esmail Baghaei told reporters in a press conference yesterday that it is the U.S. who is not honoring the commitments both countries agreed to back in June as part of the Memorandum of Understanding signed by both sides. Footage and translation courtesy of Al Jazeera.
3: We shouldn't fail to remember that it was the United States that broke their promise. They have backed down on their pledge under this document, and under this document the Americans had accepted these promises and these commitments with absolute awareness.
1: Senator Ed Markey secured the Democratic nomination in Massachusetts Senate primary yesterday, once again fending off a push for generational change as he seeks a third term in the Senate. Markey, who is 80, defeated Massachusetts Congressman and Marine Corps combat veteran Seth Moulton, who's 47, and had attempted to argue that it was time to do away with the, quote, status quo. Markey praised the progressive movement in his victory speech.
4: Tonight is a testament to the power of the progressive movement of our nation. It is a progressive movement fueled by young people demanding more from their leaders. And it's your voices that are the ones we need to hear right now. Your leadership will show us the way. Young people are leading us to a better future.
1: Homeland Security Secretary Mark Wayne Mullen said at a press conference yesterday that federal immigration and customs enforcement officers could be deployed to polling sites across the country on Election Day.
5: ICE isn't there to patrol the polling places. We're there to enforce specific threats. The only reason why we would be at polling places if there is a threat to that polling place, or we're serving a warrant on someone that we have been actively tracking down.
1: At that same press conference, Mullen announced that immigration officials had arrested nearly 2,200 people in New York State in a month-long operation, suggesting an uptick in arrests compared with recent months. Mullen described the enforcement push as a response to the lack of cooperation from Governor Kathy Hochul and New York City Mayor Zoran Mamdani on the federal government's crackdown on immigrants, which the New York Times reports it is named Operation Rotten Apple. Those are the latest Pacifica headlines. For the Pacifica Network, I'm Jesse Lent.
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1: Hi, this is Kendall Boyson, professional life and recovery coach, and you're listening to Encouragementology, the practice of instilling hope. Hi there. Thanks for joining me. On this show, we're exploring what happens when your head and heart don't agree, and how to figure out which one you should trust when both seem to be making a pretty convincing case. Have you ever known exactly what you should do, and yet something inside you just won't get on board? On paper, the decision makes sense. You've thought it through, weighed the options, maybe even talked it over with someone you trust. Your head is practically standing at the front of the room with a PowerPoint presentation saying, "I don't know what else you need from me." The answer is obvious. And still, there's that feeling, a hesitation, a pull in another direction. Something you may not even be able to explain. Or maybe you've experienced the opposite. Your heart is all in. You want something so badly you can already picture how it's going to feel when it happens. But your head keeps tapping you on the shoulder with a few inconvenient details you would rather not discuss. You tell yourself you're following your intuition. Your brain would like to remind you that you have, on occasion, called something intuition simply because it was what you wanted to hear. And suddenly, you're caught between these two voices, trying to determine which one is wisdom and which one is fear, which one is protecting you and which one might actually be holding you back. I think about this conflict a lot because I'm always striving for balance, and I've noticed that different versions of me seem to have very different ideas about how life should be handled. There's a professional version of me who is decisive. She can assess a situation, make a decision, communicate it clearly, and move forward. She doesn't need everyone in the room to agree with her. She wants to be kind, absolutely, but she also has learned that clarity is kind. She can say what needs to be said and somehow sleep just fine that night. Then there's personal me. She's a little more interested in taking a poll. She wants to know how everybody feels. Could we be flexible? Is anyone disappointed? Did that sound too direct? Are we still good? I can make a business decision with confidence and then spend an unreasonable amount of time deciding how to word a personal text because I don't want someone to take it the wrong way. Same person, same brain, same heart. Very different responses. For a long time, I think I viewed those differences as inconsistency. Which one is the real me? Is the confident version some kind of exterior I've learned to build, while the softer, more vulnerable version is hiding underneath? Or have I simply learned different ways of navigating different parts of my life? Maybe the question isn't which version is authentic. Maybe both are. And that's where this whole idea of head versus heart gets more complicated than the advice we usually hear. Follow your heart. Sounds wonderful until your heart wants something that isn't good for you. Use your head. Sounds reasonable, until your head talks you out of something meaningful because it can't guarantee the outcome. We can convince ourselves that one represents logic and the other represents truth. But what if they're both carrying information? What if both have been shaped by what we've experienced, what we value, what we fear, what we've learned, and even what we've had to do to protect ourselves along the way? Because sometimes that little voice saying something isn't right here deserves our attention. And sometimes that same feeling is an old alarm going off in a brand new situation. So before we decide whether your head or your heart deserves your trust, I think we need to understand what we're actually talking about when we use those words. What is intuition? What is emotion? What does experience have to do with either one? And when something inside you is pulling you in two different directions, how can you tell whether you're receiving wisdom from the present or an echo from the past? That's where I want to start.

before we can decide whether to trust our head or our heart, we probably need to clear up one thing. Your heart is not actually making decisions. I know it ruins some very good song lyrics, but stay with me. When we say, my head is telling me one thing, but my heart is telling me another, we're describing two different experiences happening within the same interconnected system. What we call our head is usually conscious reasoning. We're looking at facts, comparing options, remembering what happened the last time, anticipating consequences, and trying to make a decision that makes sense. What we call our heart is harder to explain because it often arrives as a feeling before we have words for it. Something feels right. Something feels off. We're drawn towards something or pulling away from it, sometimes without being able to explain why. And this is where I think we get ourselves into trouble, because we tend to assign credibility based on which camp we naturally favor. If you consider yourself logical, you may dismiss emotion as unreliable. I'm not going to make an emotional decision. If you're someone who trusts your intuition, you may assume that a strong feeling must be telling you something important. But neither logic nor feeling arrives completely untouched by our history. Your reasoning is informed by what you've learned and experienced, and so are your emotional responses. Neither one walked into the room with a clean slate. Think about how quickly your body can respond to something before you've consciously figured out what happened. Someone's tone changes and your stomach tightens. You walk into a room and immediately feel comfortable. You meet someone and something about them makes you uneasy, even though you can't identify anything they've actually done. Sometimes there may be information underneath that response that you haven't consciously processed yet. Your brain noticed the tone, expression, pattern, or similarity before you could put language around it. But there's another possibility too. Something about this moment may resemble an earlier experience, and your system recognizes the similarity. It says, wait a minute, we know this feeling. That doesn't make the feeling wrong, but it also doesn't automatically make it a prediction. I think that distinction matters. A feeling can be completely real without being completely accurate about what's happening right now. If I feel rejected, that feeling is real. It deserves my attention, but it doesn't necessarily mean I'm being rejected. If I feel unsafe having a difficult conversation, I need to notice that. But maybe the conversation itself isn't unsafe. Maybe disagreement once carried a much greater cost for me, and some part of me still associates conflict with losing connection. The feeling is giving me information, but I still have to determine what the information is about. That brings me back to these different personas we can develop. I mentioned that professionally, I can be very decisive. I've had years of experience making decisions, communicating clearly, handling objections, solving problems, and understanding that not everybody is going to agree with me. That environment has given me evidence that says, you know how to do this. Personally, though, other priorities can enter the picture. Connection matters. Acceptance matters. I may become more flexible or more concerned about how something lands. Suddenly, the decision isn't only what makes sense. It becomes, what will this do to the relationship? And that changes everything. I don't think one of those versions has to be the strong one and the other has to be the weak one. I'm starting to see them more as different parts of us that learn different jobs. One learned how to lead. Another learned how to maintain connection. Another may have learned how to keep the peace, anticipate trouble, stay independent, make people happy, or avoid being caught off guard. Those strategies probably developed for a reason. Some still serve us beautifully,
Others may be working from an old job description. So maybe the first step when your head and heart disagree isn't choosing a winner. Maybe it's getting curious about the disagreement. Instead of immediately asking, which one should I trust? Ask, what is each one trying to tell me? Your head might be saying, here are the facts. Your heart might be saying, yes, but here is what matters to me. Or your head might be rehearsing every possible thing that could go wrong while your heart is saying, I want to grow. Your heart might be afraid because something feels familiar, while your head can see evidence that this situation is different. That internal disagreement may not be proof that something is wrong with you or even with the decision in front of you. It may simply mean there's more information to gather. And as we're going to discover, science has some fascinating things to say about where those feelings come from and why your body sometimes seems to know something before your conscious mind catches up. So if your heart isn't literally making decisions, why does it sometimes feel like your body knows something before you do? This is where the science gets really interesting, because researchers have spent decades looking at the relationship between reasoning, emotion, bodily signals, and decision making. And one of the people who changed the way we think about the relationship is neuroscientist Antonio Damasio. Damasio developed what he called the somatic marker hypothesis. The basic idea is that when we make decisions, particularly complicated ones, where the answer isn't obvious, we don't rely on conscious reasoning alone. Our brains also draw on emotional and bodily signals associated with previous experiences. Those signals can influence whether an option feels appealing, dangerous, comfortable, or somehow wrong, sometimes before we can consciously explain why. Now, I want to be careful here, because the somatic marker hypothesis is a theory, and parts of it have been challenged over the years. Researchers have questioned exactly how these bodily signals work and how much influence they have over our decisions. But the larger idea is important for our conversation. Emotion isn't simply interference that gets in the way of rational thinking. Our emotional and bodily responses can provide information that participates in the decision-making process. And that changes the way I think about these moments when I say, I don't know, I just have a feeling about this. There's actually a word for our ability to perceive what's happening inside our bodies: interoception. It's our awareness of internal signals such as our heartbeat, breathing, tension, hunger, or other sensations coming from within. Researchers Barnaby Dunn and his colleagues studied whether differences in people's abilities to perceive these bodily signals affected intuition decision-making. What they found was fascinating. Greater awareness of those signals could help decision-making when the body's responses was pointing someone in a useful direction. But when the bodily response wasn't useful, greater sensitivity could actually make the decision worse. In other words, being really good at listening to your gut doesn't necessarily mean your gut knows what it's talking about. I love that, because it gives us permission to pay attention to our feelings without immediately putting them in charge. That knot in your stomach matters. The tightness in your chest matters. The excitement you feel when you imagine saying yes matters. But the next question becomes, what is this feeling responding to? So when your head says, this is a perfectly reasonable thing to do, and something inside you says, absolutely not, you don't necessarily need to silence either voice. You need to get curious. Maybe your body noticed something your conscious mind hasn't identified yet. Or maybe your body has recognized something it thinks it has seen before. Those are two very different possibilities.
And that's what I want us to explore next. So let's actually try this. I want you to think about something in your life right now where you're not completely settled. It doesn't have to be some enormous life-altering decision. In fact, smaller might be better because we're trying to notice how you process information, not send you into an existential crisis in the middle of a podcast. Maybe there's a conversation you know you need to have, an invitation you're not sure you want to accept. Maybe it's an opportunity you're considering, a boundary you think you need to set. Maybe somebody has asked you something and you haven't answered yet because part of you wants to say yes and the other part is already exhausted just thinking about it. Okay, got something? Now, before you solve it, I want you to separate the information a little bit. Start with, what do I know? Not what you think might happen, not what you're afraid someone will say, but what you actually know. Those are your facts. If you were explaining this situation to someone who had absolutely no emotional investment in the outcome, what would you tell them with certainty? This happened. This was said. This is what it will cost. This is how much time I have. This is what I've been asked to do. Just notice how quickly assumptions try to sneak into a fact sheet dressed like facts. Now, let's move away from what you know and ask, what do you feel? Don't explain it yet, just notice it. When you picture saying yes, what happens? When you picture saying no, does anything change? Maybe there's relief, tension, excitement, heaviness, a sense of expansion, or an immediate desire to get out of the room, even though technically you could be sitting in your car listening to me. Remember what we just learned about interception. Your awareness of those physical responses can provide information, but the sensation itself isn't necessarily an instruction. And now for our next question. What does this remind me of? This one might take you a minute. Have you been in a situation that felt like this before? Does this person remind you of someone? Does saying no bring up an old fear of disappointing people? Does taking the opportunity remind you of another time you took a risk and it didn't work out? Or maybe the opposite is true. Maybe you've learned through experience that every time you've ignored this particular feeling, you eventually wished you hadn't. We're not trying to dig up your entire childhood here. We're simply asking whether some of the information you're receiving today might have been collected yesterday. So ask yourself, what am I trying to protect? I think this question can uncover a lot. Am I protecting my peace or am I protecting myself from discomfort? Am I protecting an important relationship? Or maybe I'm protecting my need to be liked. Am I being flexible because that's genuinely who I want to be in this situation? Or am I afraid that having a preference will disappoint someone? And finally, what matters most to me here? Not what will make everybody happy, not which choice eliminates all uncertainty, because good luck finding that one. What choice is most consistent with the person you're trying to become and the values you want guiding your life? So now we've listened to both sides. We've separated what we know from what we feel, looked for old experiences that might be influencing the present, and asked what really matters. But eventually, we still have to make a decision. We can't keep our head and heart in meditation forever. At some point, somebody has to leave the conference room with an action item. And I think this is where the idea of integration becomes much more useful than balance.
I talk about balance a lot because I'm always striving for it, but balance can make it sound as though everything needs equal weight. 50% logic, 50% emotion, and somehow the perfect answer appears. Nice try. Life rarely works that neatly. Sometimes the facts deserve more weight. Sometimes a feeling is persistent enough that we need to slow down and investigate it. Integration means I'm willing to hear all the information without requiring every part of me to agree before I move forward. So how do we actually do that? Well, first, slow down when the reaction is bigger than the situation. You know those moments when something relatively small happens and your internal response is enormous. Someone doesn't respond to your message and suddenly your brain has written a three-act drama about what it means. That disproportion is information. It doesn't mean your reaction is ridiculous. It may mean this moment touched something larger. Instead of immediately acting from it, give yourself enough space to ask, what else is happening here? Second, look for evidence, not just reassurance. There's a difference. When I'm uncomfortable with a decision, I can usually find someone who will tell me exactly what I want to hear. And if the first person doesn't, well, apparently I need another opinion. Evidence asks something different. What has actually happened before? What do I know about this person or situation? Is there a pattern? Third, separate discomfort from danger. I think this one is huge because they can feel remarkably similar. Saying no can be uncomfortable. Being honest can be uncomfortable. Applying for something when you might be rejected can be uncomfortable. But discomfort doesn't necessarily mean stop. Sometimes discomfort is simply what growth feels like when it asks you to behave differently than you usually do. And finally, make the decision from your values instead of your mood. Feelings matter, but feelings move. Fear gets louder and quieter. Confidence comes and goes. Even certainty can disappear 5 minutes after you make a decision. The last question really hits home for me because I think sometimes we wait to feel like the person who can make the decision before we make it. I want to feel confident before I set the boundary. But maybe confidence isn't always the prerequisite. Sometimes the decision is the practice. So perhaps the more hesitant parts of me don't need to be pushed aside. Maybe they need some new evidence too. The A side is a familiar story we all know, but the B side, that's where the deeper tracks live. And the familiar story in a conversation like this is trust yourself, listen to your gut, follow your heart. I believe in self-trust. I think many of us could use more of it. But here's the B side. Trusting yourself doesn't mean believing everything you tell yourself. That sounds contradictory, but think about any relationship where trust has been earned. Trust doesn't mean unquestioning agreement. If someone I love is making a decision from fear, I don't prove my love by saying, well, if you feel it, it must be true. I listen. I try to understand. I might ask a few questions. And if I see something that they can't see in that moment, I care enough to say so. What if we learn to do that with ourselves? Maybe self-trust isn't my intuition said no, so the answer is no. Maybe it's something in me is saying no, and I trust myself enough to find out why. There are parts of us that have been doing their jobs for a very long time. The people pleaser learned how to preserve connection. The perfectionist learned how to avoid criticism. The fiercely independent learned that depending on yourself felt safer
than depending on someone else. We could appreciate what those strategies did for us without automatically renewing their contracts for another year. I can acknowledge the part of me that wants everybody to be happy with my decision and still make the decision. I can notice the part of me that wants certainty and still move without a guarantee. I can hear the voice that says, "Be careful, remember what happened last time," and respond, "I do remember, and I also know more now." So maybe when your head and heart don't agree, you don't need to figure out which one deserves complete authority. Maybe you become the one who listens to both. Because your head has information, your heart has information, your history has information, your body has information. But ultimately, you get to decide what you do with it. Before we close, don't forget about the 5-day journaling companion in the show notes. This week's prompts will help you go a little deeper into what your head, heart, and history may be telling you and give you some space to listen without immediately needing to react. There are moments when I wish the right answer would simply feel right. No hesitation, no second guessing, just complete peace and certainty pointing me in the direction I'm supposed to go. But I'm learning that uncertainty doesn't always mean I'm on the wrong path. Sometimes it simply means different parts of me are trying to be heard. I don't have to silence the part of me that's afraid in order to be brave. I don't have to ignore my feelings in order to make a thoughtful decision. And I don't have to understand every reaction before I can move forward. I can listen with compassion and still choose with intention. Some of what I hear inside of me is wisdom earned through experience. Some of it may be old fear trying to protect me from something that is no longer happening. I can be grateful for both without giving either one complete authority over my life. Today, instead of demanding certainty from myself, I can create enough quiet to listen. I can notice what I know, acknowledge what I feel, remember what matters to me, and trust that I am capable of choosing my next step. Today, I will listen to myself with compassion, question myself with curiosity, and choose from the person I'm becoming instead of automatically reacting from the person I once needed to be. If you want to share Encouragementology with a friend who needs to know they're not alone in this journey of self-discovery, you can visit Encouragementology.com or anywhere you stream your content to receive this episode and all others. Check out the show notes for the 5-day journaling companion. 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

imitate me or duplicate me, cause it's only one of me. I plan for the future and learn from the past. Hopefully it make a little more cash. 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

0: 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And try some of this. It's hot though.
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3: 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Let's get into it. All right, good morning. Good morning. Hey, everyone, it's your girl Shimmer. And welcome to Tell Your Pride. And I have been loving doing this show, I think, since I started doing this on WFNU back in March. We've talked about motherhood. We've talked about childcare. We've talked about queer artistry. We've talked about safety in the queer community. We've talked about healthcare, real issues. We've talked to a recording pop star, all of that. We've talked to some really fabulous, shamazing luminaries in the Twin Cities queer community. So today, I'm just gonna, you know, share a little bit about my story. My name is Queen Via Gomez, but most people know me as Shimmer. And I am in my transition of almost 9 years. I am a openly queer trans Latina woman. And I knew when I was very young that I was different. And a lot of people that I know have always asked me, Shimmer, tell me a little bit about your story, or what is it like to be trans? And I don't like that word, what is it like to be trans? I think most people, when they think of that term, they think it's a fad. And being trans is not a fad. It is just, it's the way we live. I knew when I was young, I was an openly queer little gay Latino boy. And I was very different from my family. I only have a sister, so it's just me and my sister. I'm the baby of the family. And growing up, I was really feminine. I was always feminine. I was never really into like masculine boy stuff. I always wanted to play with Barbie dolls, and I never wanted to play with those little monster trucks. And I was fascinated with dolls and dresses and nail polish and shiny things, and those things excited me. And I was never into sports. I was always like, I thought it was boring. I think like playing football and baseball is boring. That's just me. I mean, no shade to anybody out there, but I always felt like sports was not my forte. I was always really into art. I was always into like being creative. I was always into coloring and just all the fun girly stuff. And I always told myself, I was like, why do girls get all the fun stuff? I always feel like girls got all the fun stuff. They got all the cute colors, the cute dresses, the cute shoes, and all that. And I was like, gosh, all the boys get all the boring stuff. But I mean, listen, you know, we all have our tastes and like, so no disrespect to any gender out there. But growing up, I knew I was different. I always was like in search of my gender. I was very, very shy about it. I was a very shy kid. I'm still sort of reserved, but I was really shy. I kept to myself. I was one of those goody-goody students. So I always excelled in school. I always was a bookworm. I always did my homework on time. I was that one student where I would pay attention to the teacher and I never wanted to ever get like an F on my class or an on my test or anything like that. So I, you know, growing up, I was really shy, very secluded. Music was an escape for me. I was bullied a lot. I was bullied growing up in my childhood. I was, you know, always that one kid that nobody wanted to play with. That I was always that one kid that when you are on a, you know, when you're going to play sports, you would be the last one to be picked. I was always that last kid. And I think because they probably knew, like, okay, this kid is not going to be good at throwing a basketball or is not going to be good at baseball. And it was sort of embarrassing, to be honest with you, because just to know that, like, you're in a class of, like, 35 kids and you're, like, the last one to be chosen, it's not a good feeling. But anyways, growing up, I really was experiencing my gender. I kept my being queerness away from my parents. I grew up in a very cultural Hispanic Mexican family. So, you know, it was really my parents taught me and my sister. We were raised on manners. We were raised on very cultural Mexican lifestyle ways of living. And so those things really weren't talked about. So it was really hard to kind of, okay, how am I going to tell my parents that I am, that I'm gay, that I like boys, all of that? And so as I got older, I would say maybe when I was in like my very last year of junior high school, I was really starting to come out of my shell. I was opening up a little bit. I got really involved in acting. I did a little bit of acting. I was really into art, so I was into like all the art classes. And I actually really, I was a great drawer, and I really took a lot of passion in drawing. I think drawing and being creative is really important. So that really just kept me centered in my safety, because I didn't have a lot of friends growing up. I had music, and music was like my best friend. But in junior high school, I would say probably like when I was in eighth grade, I was really starting to want to be more feminine. I wanted to wear more clothes that really expressed the feminine look. I wanted to wear like those really cute jellies. I wanted to wear like the cute like jeans and like the blouses. And I couldn't because I was still young. I was still living in my parents' house. And when you're in that age and you're living in your parents' house, you have to follow their rules. So I was not able to live openly the way that I wanted to. In junior high, I finally came out to my parents when I was in eighth grade. It was in the summer of eighth grade. I came out to my parents that I was gay. And they were like, oh, okay. I think my parents were actually not as surprised as I thought they were going to be. They handled it really well. So that was a blessing. So in eighth grade, finally, after I told my parents, I became more comfortable in my queerness and being gay and all of that. But as I got into high school, that's when I was like, okay, I'm like 18. And I was like, I'm of age. I thought I knew everything. And then I really started to like experiencing my gender even more. I was really wanting to lean more into like my femininity. And even though that I came out to my parents as a gay youth, I knew that deep down inside of me that I was in the wrong body. I was born in the wrong body. I knew from a very young age when I was 5 years old that I was different. I knew I was not like other boys. I always, you know, did girly things. And so in ninth grade, I told myself, I said, I'm not happy with who I am. I said, even though I'm a gay youth and I came out to my parents, I was proud of that. But I knew that deep down inside of me that I was not living in my authentic truth. I was not honest about who I was. I said, I'm not happy. And so I really started to get more into this seclusion. I was in this shell of depression because I was not happy. I couldn't live the way that I wanted to live. I had to do it secretly. And I did not want to live secretly. I wanted to go to school, and I wanted to wear all of those clothes that I wanted to wear and express myself in those ways. But I was still just coming into my own, being in high school. I was with all new kids, and school is tough. Like, I had a tough time in school. I mentioned just a couple of minutes ago, I was bullied a lot in elementary school and in junior high, but here we are in high school. So I went to high school in Northeast Minneapolis, and I won't name the name. I'm not going to name the school that I went to for high school, but I'll just say that it was not as tough as school maybe nowadays for a lot of youth, because let's just say that it's tough to be a student in school. You know, a lot of kids are raised many different ways, and, you know, youth have different ways of thinking and have different beliefs on many things, but, you know, we're a lot smarter and we're open to more things than maybe adults might be. So in ninth grade, I sort of came out in a sense of like, okay, I'm gonna live this way. I'm going to wear the clothes I want to wear. And so finally, at the very end of high school, at the end of my ninth grade year, I said, okay, I have to do it. I have to come out. But I didn't. So I literally went all 4 years of high school still living in my gay youth, but I knew that I was feminine. So I was like, okay, I'm getting older now. So when I graduated from high school, when I was 23, 24 years old, I was like, okay, I got to do this. So I came out late in life. So I would say about 9 years ago, I came out as a trans woman. And so I've shared it with family. I finally was able to tell my parents, my sister, my family. And everyone received it pretty well. And honestly, I'll tell you, like, my dad is so supportive. My sister is supportive. But my mom, our relationship has been strained. My mom took it a lot harder than my dad. I was expecting the tables to be turned. I was expecting my mom to be a little bit more accepting than my father. But my relationship with my mom kind of diminished a little bit, in the sense of, like, we're not as close as we used to. We don't talk the way we used to talk. We're not as, like, mother-child that we were when I was younger. Like, I was mama's baby, because I was her baby. And so I miss that relationship with my mom. I miss being able to, like, have those mom days and, like, going out to lunch with my mom. I love my mom. She's my mother. But at the end of the day, it was just very, like, hard for me to live a life that I know that I wasn't happy with. And I have to be authentic with myself. So the relationship with my mom is still kind of a little bit fragile. It's getting a lot better. But I miss that relationship that I had with my mom. But I came out to all my coworkers, and I came out to pretty much the entire world. So now I am living in my authentic truth as a trans Latina woman. And I have to say that when I came out, it felt like weights were lifted off my shoulders. I felt like, okay, I can be free to be who I am. And honestly, I am so much more happier. I don't have to worry about trying to hide from people. But it is hard living as a trans person. You know, there's still a lot of issues around safety. There's still a lot of issues around, like, relationships. There's still a lot of issues around self-acceptance. We are still living in a world today where, though we can live the way we want to live, there's still those people that are not supportive and don't want us to be who we are. And so I still face that every day. But I feel that being who I am today and living in my authenticity, I've been able to just be me, be Quinn, be Shimmer. I don't have to hide from people. And honestly, I still get a lot of people that will come up to me and they'll say, so I want to know your story. And I'm like, okay, I'm not shy to share my story. I'm very open about it. I just wish people would be more comfortable with asking questions. I think that for me, I'm a very open person. I don't have a lot of secrets about myself. I'm willing to talk about my transition and my journey. And I've actually been somebody that has inspired people in community. I've had people who have reached out to me through email or who have messaged me and said, Shimmer, thank you for sharing your truth and your journey. Because of you, I'm able to express myself and live the way that I want to live. And I think that's a beautiful thing. I think that's a beautiful thing to be who you are, to be open and to live in your truth. And don't be afraid to, you know, be who you are. I mean, I am a host on one of the longest LGBTQ radio shows in the country and our sister station, KFAI, which is awesome. I have been able to do so many things in community here that is queer related. And, you know, like, I never got to do those things when I was younger. Like, growing up, I didn't have friends that were queer. I had a lot of friends that were straight. So being the only person of color, being only the queer person, it was hard. But now I've been able to do so many beautiful things in community because of my transition, and I'm so grateful.
1: I'm so grateful that you're sharing your story, Quinn. Like, what a beautiful story. And the fact that you've inspired so many people to come out and be their authentic selves is just fantastic.
3: Thank you.
1: If there's someone who's listening who has questions, or, you know, are you okay sharing your email?
3: Yeah, absolutely. Okay. They can reach me at quinnviagomez@yahoo.com. I think that's important too.
1: Yeah. I have a question. If you could go back and tell your younger self something, when you were struggling and you didn't feel like there was, you weren't able to be yourself when you were so young, if you could go back and tell your younger self something, what would you tell him?
3: Oh, that's a good question. I would tell my younger self, if I had the chance to re-go back in that moment, to just do it. Don't step back. Don't shy away. Because those roadblocks and those things that hinder you is going to make things a lot worse, you know? Just be who you are. Be authentic. Be yourself. Don't live your life for other people. Mm-hmm. Don't live to other people's expectations. I think that sometimes in the way we live in this world today, there are still boxes and labels and categories that people still look at and people still follow. And, you know, honestly, it is still hard for me in my transition, because as a trans person, there are still labels and there is these categories where if you don't have the most feminine look, or if your hair is not the most feminine, or if your eyes or your lips or your legs is not the most feminine, then people, you know, judge you, saying, you know, well, you know, you're not feminine enough. Or in, you know, the opposite too, like if someone is experiencing their gender and they're going from feminine to masculine, again, they face the same thing. Mm. So those labels are still out there. They're never going to go away. I still face them every day. And I think that, you know, when I first came out as a trans woman, I was like, okay, you know, my hair's got to look good. You know, I want to have, you know, amazing face. I want to have, you know, makeup all to, you know, to perfection. But then as I've gotten older, I'm like, you know what? It's not about materialistic stuff. It's about your truth. It's about your authentic self. I think that is what's most important. And everyone's journey is different. You know, we're not going to live our lives like when you transition. Everybody thinks that when you transition, you're going to transition within 2 or 3 days. That's not how transition works. You know, this is who we are. We are people, and we're transitioning, into our true authentic self. And it's a lifelong journey.
1: Yeah.
3: You know, I'm still learning so much on this journey about my transition.
1: And I think that's true for every human being, right? We're transitioning into the people that we want to be, our mm-hmm. true selves that maybe we hid when we were younger because of whatever circumstance. And the more experiences we have in life, the more we're able to come into that true self. Going to a spot that's not as like deep. You're always super fashionable.
3: I try.
1: You always have the coolest outfits, the best jewelry. Were you like super fashionable before you transitioned, or was that part of your transition?
3: You know, I've always been gravitated towards colors and shiny things. And so growing up, I had an uncle who called me Sequin. It was just a name that he called me. And, you know, growing up, it was my nickname. And then this one person said Sequin. And I was like, no. I was like, you can't call me that. Because you grow up and people in your family, they have a specific name. And it's just more special when that person says it to you rather than someone that you don't know. And so I grew up with this nickname, Shimmer. Mm. And most people think it's, you know, that they also think sometimes being trans is a drag performer, and it's not. And I mean, listen, I mean, I feel like if I get out of stage, I could really, you know, put on a good performance if I wanted to. But I was like, I need a nickname. And so I was like, well, there's all these crystals and diamonds and all of that. So Shimmer just stuck. And mm-hmm. so ever since, I've just been Shimmer. But I've always loved fashion. I think I saw this movie when I was young, and I saw this really beautiful person and had on like all of these magnificent earrings and these rings. And I said, ooh, I love that. I don't know where my love of rings came from, because my parents are so like, not anti-rings, but they're not like me. Like, I love rings. And I think too, like pop culture, I'm just really gravitated towards like all that stuff, and I just think it's amazing.
1: I know you love Selena. Is she someone that you like emulate, try to be like, or are there other like femme people that you're like, ooh, I want to look like them?
3: Selena, definitely, for sure. That's my queen. That's my icon. I remember the first time I saw her on TV, and I remember when she performed, I saw myself being a Latina, being a Mexican person. I was like, wow, because growing up, I didn't see anyone like that. And so when I saw her on stage, I told my dad, I was like, wow, she looks like me.
1: Yeah.
3: So having that instant connection to Selena was amazing. And like, I just loved everything about her. I love so many, like Aaliyah. Like, I always loved Aaliyah. I think Aaliyah was a big part of my childhood, because Aaliyah was one of these entertainers where she really broke the norms of like, you know, gender self-expression. Mm. She went from feminine to beautiful to goddessness, and then she brought out like the streets, the masculine hip look. And I feel like her fashion sense was for both genders. It was feminine and masculine, but people still loved Aaliyah. I think that's one thing about Aaliyah, was just her style, her artistry. And then, of course, like the Spice Girls. I think for me, I see myself in a little bit of all of them, because they're all different. They're all unique in so many ways. So I love, and of course, Prince. Mm. Prince was a huge influence. Like, I remember the first time I saw Prince on TV, I just was so just enamored with Prince's fashion. And I was like, wow, you know, just seeing the hair, the makeup, just the whole fashion of Prince. And Prince really broke so many boundaries and, you know, gender bending expression. And so I really think that all of like those luminaries and those names that we know today were a big part of like part of my transition.
1: Mm. Do you think that you're treated differently like as a trans woman versus a man in regards to like I think about like if I was a man, all the things I could do, like the power that I think that men hold. Do you miss having that? Do you think you're treated differently?
3: I do. I definitely think that when I came out in my transition, I definitely saw the shift of how I was treated, right? Because there's still male privilege. It exists.
1: Yeah.
3: I mean, it's very prevalent. Like the way that men and masculine people talk to you, I feel like there's a sense of like, okay, well, because you're a woman and there's this femininity to you, you can't do this. And, you know, so it's like sometimes if I want to open a jar, I'll open it for you, but I can do it myself.
1: Uh-huh.
3: Right. So, yeah, I definitely think the treatment is completely different. I still see a lot of male privilege in today's society. So definitely before my transition, it was the opposite.
1: Mm.
3: There was that male privilege. And so, like, now it's like, wow, I definitely still see it.
1: Yeah, that's so interesting. For maybe, like, youth or anybody, I guess they don't have to be a youth, who's listening and who's struggling with coming out to their friends and family, or, you know, just needs more kind of encouragement. Is there any, like, I know it's a big general thing, but is there any kind of advice that you give people when they reach out to you that you would have found helpful if you were in the same position as them?
3: Yeah, I would say just be yourself. Don't be afraid. Don't hold back. Share your story. Share who you are. You know, even if it may not be like with your relatives or someone that you care about and someone that you love, you know, just be authentic in your truth. Don't shy away from your truth, because I feel like those are the things that are going to make you unhappy. Those are the things that are not going to make you be who you want to be. So always just be 100% honest in your truth and live your life. Be who you want to be. Be fabulous and shamazing and be a shining star.
1: I love you so much, Quinn. I'm so proud of you for all the things, you know, being your authentic self, and then just being this amazing radio superstar here on WFNU and over at our sister station, KFAI. This is your last episode of this grant-funded program, Tell Your Pride, and I've just really, really enjoyed you being here, and I hope that you can come back and do another show.
3: Yes.
1: On WFNU.
3: Yes.
1: In the meantime, how can people hear you?
3: Yeah, so thank you so much, Lady K. I love you too. You've been such a blessing in my life, and I've been it's been honored to be a part of WFNU's family right here in the Frogtown community neighborhood. 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All right, it's been such an honor to share a little bit about my story with you right here on Tell Your Pride. That's a wrap on Tell Your Pride. I'm Shimmer. 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

Good morning, St. Paul. Right now, we're at 72 and clear. Today will be mostly sunny with a high near 80 and a light west wind. Tonight, expect mostly clear skies and a low around 63. Tomorrow brings a slight chance of rain showers between 8 and 10 in the morning, followed by scattered showers and thunderstorms. Highs will be near 82, dropping to around 79 in the afternoon. Chance of precipitation is 30%. From the WFNU 94.1 FM Weather Desk, that's the latest for...

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1: So, hello and welcome back to the Paper Shufflers. I'm your host, Julie. And when I started this show, my goal was really to help people with the paper that inevitably enters their lives by connecting our Frogtown neighborhood and surrounding communities with education and also resources that could help you better manage or understand your own paper issues. Well, today, I want to take a slightly different take on our show, where we talk more about the impact of other people's paper on our lives and our neighborhood. And we're going to do that with our special guest, Philip Gracia, the president and CEO of Frogtown Radio itself. So welcome, Philip.
2: Well, thank you very much. I'm glad to be on the show.
1: I'm so glad to have you here. Philip, you are actually my my one cheerleader here as I start to do my own little radio show. And you've been more than patient as I've tried to kind of struggle into just what do I want to say and what do I want my voice to be. And so I just have a personal love of you as a person.
2: I share the sentiment.
1: But I have to say, this is really special because you just celebrated a milestone here. Just a couple weeks ago, you celebrated a decade on the dial here at WFNU. And so we're going to continue the celebration because this is for the whole year and we don't want it to stop. And so tell me a little bit, let's just start with, what did you do to celebrate in this last week? Tell the community if they weren't able to attend some of the events.
2: Well, it was great. We had music, we had community, and we had food. So those were all the things that we had. And they were really great. Everybody loved the music, they loved the food, and they loved the community aspect of it. It was quite fun.
1: Yeah, I think it's so great that you're bringing in, not just bringing in the people that are the listeners, but you're bringing in the whole community. And I really love being a part of this too. I used to live near Frogtown, and David, my husband, who also has a show on this station, frequents Frogtown restaurants all the time and for years. Loves to noodle down University Avenue. And so it's just fun to be part of this community in a different way, even though we've moved out of that area. But we still love supporting it. So I wanted to start, you know, my show is just about some of the paper. And, you know, when you and I were talking about doing this show, I just wanted to learn a little bit about the history of it. And it come to find out that it becomes a little political. It turns out back in 2010, the Obama administration passed a local community radio act that allowed stations like this, correct?
2: That is correct.
1: And what was fascinating to me is that this was almost a decade-long journey to get this bill passed. It started in the year 2000 when there was a push to allow for low power FM radio stations, and it was actually pushed back by some of the bigger broadcasting lobbyists, and yet the hope and of this remained alive thanks to people like Bonnie Raitt, the late Senator John McCain. They all saw this need to add this diversity of thought around, you know what I mean, allowing these local community radio stations to run, because you offer a very different type of content than, you know, something like some of the bigger venues, broadcasters.
2: Absolutely.
1: Is that your goal here?
2: Without one iota of a doubt, this is why we're on the dial. It's because of people like you, people like David, and just the overall fact that we offer free training to do a radio show, free use of the studio for radio shows, and just the fact that we all get together and do our own little thing that you would not be able to do on mainstream radio.
1: Absolutely. I mean, the fact that I now can say I can put on my resume, I know how to do the boards is so fun. And just that experience, it just really grows you as a person. And I think it makes you more attached to what's going on in your community. And I think what I'm impressed with too, that you've really done, is you've created such a diversity of the types of shows. Tell us, for those who maybe can't listen all the time every day, like, you know, what are some of the top shows that are currently running on WFNU?
2: Well, we have syndicated shows like Democracy Now.
1: Okay.
2: And also anything from the Paper Shufflers, which is a talk show. We have music shows from jazz to R&B to funk to just, you know, heavy metal. You know, we have just about everything. And as far as community stuff, we have 825 Arts, which is an arts facility in the neighborhood of Frogtown and Rondo. And then also the fact that we can do underwriting spots for neighborhood associations like the Neighborhood Development Center, which is right here in Frogtown also.
1: Yeah. Exactly. I think that is what I hear when I listen. And you have a show too. I mean, this was interesting too, learning a little bit about the history. I want to come back to some of those current shows in a bit. But the history of this was really interesting. I found an old MinnPost article by Brian Lambert. Some people might recognize him. He was talking about, he did an article at MinnPost back in 2016 talking about this gentleman, Alan Freed, who was a Minneapolis guy, and he was trying to do a beat radio out of his Loring Park apartment. And he was finding that they weren't going to let him do that, but this law was already in place. So this is what was fascinating to me, because this law, Local Community Radio Act of 2010, got passed in 2011, but he was still bumping into some issues in getting, you know, the licensing, the permitting. And so, it looks like that was kind of the start of WFNU at that time. Now, tell me a little bit about that history and kind of where you started with your first show in this.
2: Okay, so let's go back to the very, very beginning. It was a grassroots effort for WFNU, Frogtown Community Radio, WEQY, the East Side Radio, okay, and KRSM, which is South Minneapolis. All three of those are sister stations in a sense. They all started off about the same time. We all got our licensing from the FCC about the same time. And we worked together with Prometheus Radio. Prometheus Radio.
1: Yeah, it's a project, right? Yeah, I was reading up about
2: project.
1: That. Prometheus, these were your Radio champions. Project. These yeah. were the champions that helped pass this bill, right?
2: Right. And they also helped build the tower here in St. Paul 10 years ago.
1: Wow.
2: To get us on FM. We are on FM dial for 10 years, but we've actually been on air via the internet, per se, since April of 2015.
1: Okay. Interesting. So this Prometheus Radio Project, I mean, that's essentially just a bunch of volunteers, right? That were just, this was their passion, and they were like, we're going to make this happen.
2: They love radio.
1: Yeah.
2: They love radio.
1: Wow. So you can look this up for those of you that are interested. Look up Prometheus Radio Project and you'll learn more about how they were really helping these local communities, and that they were lobbying Congress and basically said, you know, this whole belief that these lower power FM radio stations are going to interfere with the airwaves space from some of these bigger broadcasters who felt that they too had a wide, diverse offering, right? So therefore they were like, oh, I don't know if we really need these radio stations. And by allowing smaller ones, obviously that creates less space for them. And so they were lobbying, saying, I think we've got it covered. But I think when they were doing some research, they found the low powered FM radio stations are not going to interfere with your space. And so, right?
2: Right. And there's a little backstory to that, too. 94.1, if you think about it, if you look at the dial, mm-hmm. it goes from 88 to 107 or 108, actually.
1: Yep.
2: 94.1 is right in the middle. We were a target at that time of a larger radio network in the Twin Cities to try to get that dial number. Oh, so they actually offered us an opportunity to walk away and not go on 94.1 and maybe petition the FCC further to get a number on the dial. But we decided that we wanted 94.1. And it wasn't me. It was the powers that be at the time, Frogtown Neighborhood Association, and okay. Julie Sansulu, who was our program manager at the time.
1: Okay. Yeah, I saw her name in that article too, Julie Sansulo.
2: Yes.
1: So she was another early on cheerleader here locally, right? So
2: oh, absolutely. Julie did everything except for give blood when it came to getting us on the air.
1: That is so great.
2: And I got to see her at the 10th anniversary party.
1: Oh,
2: I
1: get
2: to see her. So it was great.
1: That's great that you got to reconnect with all those early people that got this started. Mm-hmm. So, I mean, and this was also interesting for listeners. What defines a low power FM radio station? There was a couple of criteria. So one, you have to, if you're a public venue, you have to be a nonprofit, which WFNU is.
2: Well, Frogtown Tuned In is the nonprofit.
1: The nonprofit organization, right? Mm-hmm. And so that's mm-hmm. where you'll hear people say, you'll get notices neighborhood-wise and just the Twin Cities-wide about doing some fundraising, and that's why it has to be a nonprofit. Mm-hmm. And then I think private and public schools can also do this too, correct?
2: Correct.
1: Okay, and so that's interesting too. I have a couple questions about that because obviously we have some local college stations too, I think, around.
2: Right.
1: And I'm curious
2: right.
1: if they are part of that. Are they part of that local?
2: Some of them are. Some of them have been in existence for longer than that.
1: Okay.
2: Then the act, and you know, college radio stations are been around for years.
1: Yeah.
2: Actually, some of them are low power, some of them are full power.
1: Okay, cool. And then the power part was fascinating to me. So to be an LPFM, you have to be 100 watt. Now, I'm
2: 100 watt or 100 meters.
1: For 100. Say that again.
2: 100 watts or 100 meters off the ground. Those are the criteria. You have to be under those two scenarios.
1: Oh, interesting. And this is why it has a low range, right? So I
2: Correct.
1: Think it's 10 miles. Like
2: you could get 10 miles in some places, but yeah. mostly we just say here at WFNU five circular miles from our antenna.
1: That's so great. And this was, I was like, 100 watts? I mean, that's my light bulb and my lamp. This is mm-hmm. what's running this station is 100 watts. Is that accurate? I mean,
2: that is accurate.
1: I cannot believe this is the power of Thomas Edison. That is yes. how much power you can get from.
2: Yeah, there's electricity floating around the air.
1: Yeah, fascinating. So, I mean, obviously, we're not going to be getting into the deets of how electricity works, but I will ask you this, though, because I was wondering why there's this push to, you know, that took 10 years to get that bill passed. That's a lot of work. Why mm-hmm. not just go AM? Why? And then this is a little bit, my husband, David, is very into music and history of music. And he was saying that to his knowledge, AM waves
2: yes.
1: can go circular, like literally around the earth. But FM waves, like when they hit something, say yep. that again.
2: Sightline.
1: Exactly. Tell us a little
2: that's
1: bit.
2: That's why it could go 10 miles in some places because there's no blockage of tall buildings.
1: Okay, so they literally, the earth, the shape of the earth and what's the obstacles that or whatever it is will stop those FM waves.
2: Yeah.
1: So why FM then? Why not AM? Why would you want?
2: Yes, popularity for one. And then the other reason is that it's just the way the rules were written. And, you know, FM stations have more of the feel of community more than AM stations. AM stations used to be like news talk, radio, you know, that kind of thing, where the FM dial is more of like music, some talk, you know, like 107.1 is all talk. And, you know, we're just a mixture. There's other stations that are a mixture. You know, that's the mainstream side of it.
1: Interesting.
2: Is FM or more mainstream.
1: And yeah.
2: There's going to be a point where there's not even going to be AM dials in the car. From what I hear. Just like a CD player disappeared, and before that a cassette player, and before that an 8-track player.
1: It's so true.
2: Those are all disappearing. So sooner or later, AM is going to come off the dial.
1: Well, and I also heard that FM waves, the sound is better. It's more, you know, have a better sound quality. And obviously, if you're playing music, you want
2: that. That's exactly it. It is cleaner. It's more megahertz are clearer at the time, you know, than AM.
1: Oh, see, it's so interesting because as a kid, you know, AM stations were, I mean, I'm in my late 50s, so we would listen to some of those talk news shows on AM with my dad because he was a traveling salesman. But I completely agree. Yeah, exactly. right. Well, and WCCO, I mean, they had that. And so I remember as a kid the sound quality difference, right, between the two. So I do, it's just interesting to make this connection now of why would the community radio want to be on FM? And so this is, I think, important to know, you know, just the importance of your legislatures, right? Like you can still call them and you can say, hey, I believe in this. So, well, now tell us a little bit. So you get this going. Julie helps you. Prometheus helps you. It started in 2015. How did you get involved? When did you start coming onto this project?
2: I love telling this story. So get ready.
1: Okay. I'm excited.
2: In April of 2015, I'm sitting at a barbershop and a guy comes in. He goes, hey, I've been looking for you. And I said, what for? I don't owe you any money. And he says, Frogtown is getting a radio station and I want you to go down with me to get a show. And I said, a show about what? He says, a show about what we talk about in the barbershop, you know, gas prices, food prices, you know, just sports, you know, we'll talk about that stuff. Yeah. So that was the birth of the Real Talk with Real Brothers.
1: Oh.
2: That was the first show that WFNU produced. And it went out on SoundCloud. And we didn't do it live, but that was the first show that was produced. And then after a few months, we kind of went our separate ways as far as he wanted to keep on talking, I wanted to play music. You know, Real Talk with Real Brothers did have some music in it, but we couldn't do it on a consistent basis because SoundCloud was not available to everybody all the time. So when we started streaming with a streaming platform called Caster, that's when I started with the music. And I had the first FM show. It was called The Midday Escape. It's the longest running show on WFNU. It started in 2015, June of 2015. They went out on Caster. And then other shows started joining. And we would take turns coming into the studio, which was in a suite at 995 University. And we shared the suite with the Center for Hmong Arts and Talents. And, you know, we basically just put whatever people came in that wanted to do shows, we just did it by a Caster. And then in 2019, there was an opportunity for Frogtown Tuned In, which was co-founded with Katie DeSalle, who is our executive director, and one other volunteer, to get the station by starting a nonprofit. And that nonprofit was started, and Frogtown Neighborhood Association, who was the original license holder, decided to give it to us so we could fundraise on our own rather than through Frogtown Neighborhood Association, which is, FNA is a district council. So they get money from the city for running different programs. Okay. And so we decided to do this. We got an insurance, we got a board of directors, and then we went from there. And that was in 2019. And now in 2026, we celebrated our 10th year on the FM dial.
1: That is so great. How many shows did you have back in 2019?
2: I think there was about 30, maybe 35, and now we're up to 60.
1: Wow, that's so great. And for those who maybe don't know, I mean, you know, you just have music playing nonstop.
2: When there's not a live show.
1: When there's not a live show, right.
2: Right, right. And those are all local artists, local to Minnesota artists.
1: Oh, they are. See, I didn't know
2: that. So, yeah, that is the case with when there's streaming music during breaks when there's not a live show or a pre-recorded show. That's what the effect is.
1: Oh, wow. They just record theirs and then hand that to you. And does it change every couple months? Do they give you new songs?
2: No, we basically run the same music. There's quite a catalog of music that people have given over the years, and you know, we just continue to play them.
1: Oh, that is so great. Well, what a great thing for the local community, music community.
2: Absolutely. We get stuff in at least a couple times a week. We'll get different songs in.
1: Oh, that is so great. I think that's fun to learn. Now, the shows you were mentioning that like Democracy Now is syndicated. What do you have to do to be syndicated?
2: We are part of the Pacifica Radio Network.
1: Okay.
2: So any show that is available on Pacifica through something called Audio Ports, which is, we have access to because we belong to Pacifica, and we have access to those shows. So we can play them on our air.
1: Okay.
2: Democracy Now! Is one of the longest running shows, news shows like theirs on the radio. Oh. And we play it every morning at 7 o'clock, Monday through Friday, 7 o'clock. Democracy Now! Plays. And it's a great way to start the day off. You learn so much. And it's not stuff you hear on mainstream media all the time.
1: Right. And I think that's what's so important, too. I love when we're hearing more local things and or just hearing things that you maybe don't get in the mainstream media. I just think a lot of times when you're, you know, for me, I read so many different publications all across the political spectrum, but I'm always fascinated when I'm encouraged when I hear the same story, but I'm also a little suspicious too. I'm like, oh, I feel like we're not getting some different angles either, right? So this seems so the similar. I have a lot more questions about whatever it is that I'm reading, and you know, I realize that they are under some constraints, right, from their owners. So it is really important. So where's Democracy Now? Do we know where that's located? Where is it?
2: New York, generally, it's produced in New York City.
1: Okay, interesting.
2: They have Chicago. Juan Gonzalez is in Chicago normally, along with Amy in New York City. But she travels around and, you know, around the country and speaks and stuff like that. So around the world. Last week she was in Europe someplace.
1: Oh, that is so, I mean, that's what's neat too. I mean, just the opportunities that these types of venues give people, right? Now, I want to go back to your show. So you now have a new show on Fridays at noon. Tell us now about
2: your show. Well, that's still the Midday Escape. That's
1: the one. It is still called that. It's called something different, though. I thought it was, or is it still called Midday Escape? I thought
2: there it's still called the Midday Escape.
1: Okay, yeah. Okay. Yep. And but it's you, and is Katie also involved in that sometimes, or no?
2: No, it's just usually me. I'm every once in a while I'll sprinkle in a guest, somebody from out of town will come in to see me or something. I'd give them an opportunity to get on the mic. That's basically it. And I play music for 56 minutes worth of music and introducing songs to people that they may have never heard of before, an artist they may have never heard of before. And that's mainstream music. It's not local stuff. Right. We have shows that do just local music, but mine is more widespread of R&B and soul.
1: That is so great. Well, and let's get into now a little bit of the paper. When you're playing other people's music, are there copyright rules?
2: There is. We pay the station, pays licensing places like ASCAP and BMI and CSAC and Sound Exchange. We pay them a yearly subscription to be able to play people's music.
1: Oh my gosh.
2: And those are the they call them the pros. And I don't know what the pro stands for, except they're a public radio organization or something like that.
1: Okay. Gotcha. But those are all I run my own small business with my husband, and I just know for any of you who are thinking, I want to start my own business, whether it's a local community radio or anything else, you are going to find yourself up front with real paper, that have rules, that have deadlines, that have costs. I mean, how did you learn to navigate all of that? That's a lot of learning that you had to do. Who was your mentor, and what were some of the challenges?
2: I once had a small business before.
1: Okay.
2: It was mailboxes, etc. And that was for seven years I owned the mailboxes, etc. in Minnetonka. And I learned a lot about business then, bookkeeping and things like that. And I attribute a lot of that because I've done it before, but not in a nonprofit situation. You know, that's a little different. You still need money any way you look at it. You need money. So that's what we do here at Frogtown Radio, is we fundraise rather than sell shipping.
1: Yeah.
2: You know, so it's that kind of thing.
1: And tell us about, because you have some fun fundraising events, I think, and you've got a little cycle now. Tell us about your annual fundraising events. I mean, this is a way that the community can further support you, and maybe you can share some of your fundraising goals for 2026 and where you're at with them.
2: Well, we have in the past done dinners. We've done happy hours. We've also done things like a radiothon. Some of those things are not consistent anymore. We may not do them every year like we were doing an annual dinner. Yeah. But there's also going to be the one annual thing that we always do is give to the Max Day that nonprofits in the state of Minnesota on the third Thursday of the month will...
1: In November.
2: Yes, in November, always try to get people to reach deep in their pockets to donate to their favorite nonprofits.
1: Absolutely. And I think there's an advantage too to businesses, right? Because they can match, and then there's something that happens
2: Correct.
1: On their end.
2: Yes.
1: That's
2: they to they get to
1: business.
2: Write it off. They get to write it off.
1: Yep. And so let's actually look that up for you. I'm going to look up that date for those of you who are interested in supporting this, because it is important. I mean, the voices that you're hearing and the opinions that you're hearing are unique to this neighborhood. So that would be Thursday, November 19th is probably 2026's Give to the Max Day. It's usually the week before, the Thursday before Thanksgiving is
2: usually what
1: it is. So that is one way that you can support, which is so fantastic. Now, let me ask you, so were there any, what were some of the biggest challenges with that paper? I mean, I just know when we started learning the boards, you had a little training, you know what I mean, that you gave us, and I was taking notes really fast. I know you've got, obviously, the contact information you got to keep for hosts. You've got show lists. You probably got,
2: schedule list, show list, volunteer list. We have 85 volunteers, so we've got, and it's still growing. And 60 plus shows, it's still growing. So there is all those things that you need to keep.
1: Yeah.
2: But, a lot of it isn't on physical paper now.
1: Right. Is it all online in your digital drive?
2: Digital drives and things of that nature. But you still have to create it.
1: You have
2: to create a form. You have to create a file. So there's a lot of things that are in place that you didn't. Like when we filled out our application for to be a nonprofit, most of that, almost I would say 98% of it was done electronically rather than on physical paper. Probably it was a lot different when I started the mailboxes, et cetera. There was a thick wad of paper that had to go through.
1: And I don't know. Yeah, I mean, and do you still have that paper? Do you keep it? I always keep
2: it. It's all electronically, and it's filed with the FCC, and when we have to renew our license, it's done electronically. All that stuff is electronic now.
1: And you got to track it all. I mean, there's a lot of portals.
2: There's admin. A lot of portals out there.
1: Absolutely. Well, and I don't know, I mean, just developing your own filing system, I will tell you this from our business perspective. So my husband was an expert in his industry, had been working in it for 30 years. And when I started coming in, he's a lawyer, he's an estate planner. And I was working at the Science Museum of Minnesota, and I was teaching software, and I had worked and helped people in a lot of different industries learn the Microsoft Office products, the Adobe products. I taught web code, but I had worked in project management industries. I'd worked in financial. I'd worked in. So I was kind of, I have to be honest, I felt a little, I went in a little cocky, thinking, oh, I'll be able to learn this industry and I'll be able to set up all of his, improve all of his systems. The lingo alone was really hard to learn. And then I was trying to learn a whole new industry, estate planning and estate administration, which were much more complex than I gave them credit for. And, I was trying to improve the filing system. And I got to be honest, I don't know how many of you, I'm going to date myself, but back when you were a kid, there were these Peter Rabbit books. And Peter Rabbit, if you've never heard him, you can go across on the university in Dale, go into the library there and get some Peter Rabbit books there in the children's section. They're beautiful little books. And there's this naughty little rabbit, Peter. He never listens to his mom. And so they're kind of this little tale of, when you have to follow the rules. And he has a friend, Timmy Tiptoes. And Timmy Tiptoes is a squirrel who, like the squirrels in your yard, they just dig somewhere and they put something there and then they run away and then they go find another spot and they dig it there and they put it there. And our filing system was a little bit like that. My husband would be like, where did you put that? And I'm like, I can't believe you don't know where Timmy Tiptoes put that. I'm like, it's so clear. I mean, I was duplicating files. I didn't know what my folders should be because I didn't know the industry. So like for you going in, did you have any of that where you're like, oh, we got to redo this?
2: No.
1: You had somebody who knew.
2: We started from scratch. That basically we kept everything from the previous regime.
1: Yeah.
2: And we just created our own system.
1: Yeah.
2: The automation system is completely different than what was being used to create radio shows and playing music. We just started from scratch because we didn't know anything.
1: Yeah.
2: We didn't know anything. And that was the way we learned. just
1: built as you went.
2: Built as we went. And that's why we still exist to this day. We've pivoted, and you know, we pivot often, but not so much that it changes.
1: Right.
2: It doesn't feel like it's community. It still feels like community.
1: Yeah, exactly. I mean, how many, do you call yourselves, I mean, you're a nonprofit. Is it staff? I mean, you're obviously the president, Katie's executive director. How many staff do you actually have?
2: And
1: how
2: we have, we have no staff.
1: Staff officially, like as a, right. Like this is a little bit about how nonprofits work, right? Mm-hmm. So what do you call yourself? Are you volunteers or how?
2: We're volunteers. Yes.
1: Okay. So you've got, I think you said, did you say 60 or 80?
2: 85.
1: Yep. So that's, that is so fascinating. Well,
2: We're leadership, but we're not staff.
1: Okay. I gotcha. So now tell me a little bit about, the goals for the station and, obviously you have fundraising goals. If you want to share those, feel free, but then what are your goals for the shows, for, what you want to see in the community? What goals have been met, you know, that, or maybe we're, something we're you didn't very, anticipate?
2: We're very diverse in the sense that we have all kinds of different shows, all kinds. We try to implement stuff that speaks to the community that it's in, you know. So there's Frogtown is the most diverse neighborhood in the Twin Cities, basically, when it comes right down to it. Yeah. I think somebody told me that there's 17 different languages that are spoken in Frogtown.
1: Yes, I've heard this too. Yes.
2: Yeah. Yes. So, you know, we would like as a station to be able to make that. Our goal is to have as many of those languages spoken on the radio station. We're still struggling with that. You know, that's something, but it's a goal.
1: Yeah.
2: The other thing is we want to make $1 million a year people volunteering $1 million. We never come close to that. Never. So, right. You know, but that's a goal. It would make
1: it's a good goal.
2: It makes things a lot easier if you could get $1 million.
1: Absolutely. But
2: we run it on a shoestring budget. You know, basically we project ourselves to have to spend about $60,000 to $75,000 a year.
1: Yeah.
2: So we need to bring in at least that much in order to stay afloat.
1: So that's the bare minimum, folks, that you can dig out of your pockets is $65,000.
2: Yeah. So you can you can do it in $2 increments. You know, you can do them in $100,000 increments. You can just do it. That's what it comes down to.
1: Yeah, and that there is a donate button. So for those of you who may be interested in doing that, wfnu.org, which is the website.
2: /donate.
1: wfnu.org/donate. That is where you can be part of this community. And really, I think, and if people, I think there's also contact information. Like if I have an idea for a show, which I did, I contacted you. How did I find you? I actually heard about you on Twin Cities Live. So KSTP's show, Twin Cities Live, they had a little segment about Frogtown Radio, and I thought, wow, that is so great. And so that is how I found you. But other people can, if they had an idea for a show, how do they contact you?
2: Very simple. They go to wfnu.org/get involved.
1: Get involved, all one word.
2: Yeah, you can do that. It'll come up if you do get involved.
1: That's great. So
2: go to the website and everything's there. It's all available.
1: Yeah. And actually the past shows too. Like if you want to listen to Midday Escape, there's a schedule there. You can type in Fridays at 12 o'clock and you'll hear a replay of the last 2 weeks. I think you have the last 2 weeks of shows.
2: There is the last 2 weeks.
1: Yeah, which is really nice too. And then for those of you too, if you're like, well, I'm not always in the, I prefer my phone. There is an app. You can go to your app store and type in WFNU, and you'll see the logo. It's this record with this little frog on it for Frogtown Radio, and you can download that. And that too has an on-demand tab that you can listen to the last, 2 weeks of shows, or there is a streaming. You can hear the live stream as well. So yes. I think that I know we've shared the show with people outside the Twin Cities market, and they love that. They love being able to listen to it. So I think that's so great. Now, the neighborhood aspect of this, you know, I was thinking for those, obviously people that are in Frogtown know where Frogtown is, but for those of you that don't know, it's Lexington to 35E, and then it goes to from University Avenue then north to the railroad tracks, right, that are right across Pierce Butler, correct?
2: That's correct.
1: Yes, and I was wondering how that differed from maybe like the historic Rondo neighborhood, but it sounds like Rondo was north. It went from University up through, is it Selby?
2: A little further than that. Maybe two blocks more than that. So
1: then
2: like
1: Selby. Okay, so like Laurel or something.
2: Yeah.
1: Okay. I used to live on Laurel and Dale, essentially. Mm-hmm. So near there. Laurel and Kent, essentially. So it's nice to kind of know those, where those local neighborhood lines fall, right?
2: Yeah, absolutely.
1: So, and then there's a Thomas Dale neighborhood, and Frogtown is essentially a subsection of the Thomas Dale neighborhood, correct?
2: Correct. That's the Frogtown Neighborhood Association, FNA. They're actually the Thomas Dale portion of the city planning.
1: Okay, so see, there's another piece of paper, folks, your maps. I mean, so, and those are digital as well. So you can just go into Google and type in Frogtown neighborhood and you'll see it. Now, was there ever a moment where you were like, oh, I am in over my head, or obviously you're great at getting volunteers. I mean, are people just volunteering? You just are great at connecting? Are people just are
2: passionate? We connect with people all the time. Some are volunteers, some are not. They're just friends of the station. Has it ever been that we felt like we were over our head? What about 12:25 today? Because I start talking to you at 12:30. It's a labor of love. You know, there's going to be good days, there's going to be bad days, but there's still going to be Frogtown Radio. So that's what we're hoping to continue to do, and hoping to continue to give good radio to a lot of people.
1: Oh, that is so great. Well, any other either paper stories out of here or messages that you want the community to know? I love that goal of the languages, getting more people involved that, you know, maybe speak different languages that can do their own show and have their own perspective. That's a great one.
2: Yeah. And the other thing is that people can also use our podcast facilities. There's a rates are on the website also. The podcast center is very important to us to help generate money to continue the station to grow. And it's, you know, state of the art. Basically, there's cameras and the audio systems and, you know, things of that nature. So you can put on a podcast that goes to YouTube or to, you know, podcast networks that are online like Apple or Amazon or Spotify. So all those things are available to us as well.
1: So anybody can use those facilities in the community?
2: Yeah, there's a low fee, you know, by means of, you know, a lot of podcast centers now charge a lot more than we do. But we stand behind our work.
1: Absolutely. And it is. It's a nice studio. You've got the chairs. You've got you've got the video. And do they get someone to help with the editing?
2: Absolutely. It's kind of me and maybe a couple other people that would take on the responsibility of the podcast.
1: Oh.
2: And we do. The rate takes advantage of the person who runs the whole thing, and you just sit there and create.
1: That is a huge benefit for those of you who have never done your own radio station. I mean, we think that these people just get on the air, they say their stuff, and, you know, it's super easy. It's not easy for you. There's a lot of editing that happens before, you know, you got to do your script, you got to do your planning, you got to do your research, and then you obviously do the show itself, but then there's a ton of editing on the back end and getting that uploaded. And so for a small fee to have somebody else do that and then have that money go towards this purpose is that it's a win-win for everybody.
2: Thank you, Julie, for the plug.
1: Yeah, that's great. Any other goals, that any other last things you're like, oh, you know, let's throw this wish list out there, you know?
2: You know, I hope that Frogtown Radio is around for 10 more years, and 10 years after that, and 10 years after that. I hope it's here for a long time.
1: Do you bring in school groups at all?
2: Yeah, we do. They do come in periodically. We'll get camps that want to see the radio station. We'll get some people from different smaller schools, you know, charter schools, rather than the large city schools. But we do have people that come through and look and see how things are run.
1: That, you know, that would be a fun camp. You know, to get kids to learn how to put on a little show.
2: Yep.
1: Go ahead. You had another
2: thing. No, that's what we've done.
1: Yeah. Yeah. And I do know you have kids as show hosts, right?
2: Yes.
1: Tell us a little bit about those shows, because that's fun.
2: Well, we've got Murray and Olive, Goff, who do a show with their dad, Kevin, every Saturday at 6 p.m. and it replays on Sunday at 11 a.m. And then Murray's going to be a freshman in college this year. And Murray was 8 years old when this all started. That show started. And Olive is a couple of years younger. So she's in high school. And I don't know what they're going to do when Murray goes to college. She'd probably have to call in for the show. But the show is still going to continue. They are incredible kids. They've mastered the fact that they know how to do a radio show. And then I've got my daughter who does her show Mixie Monday.
1: Okay.
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1: Oh, my goodness.
2: And she plays music.
1: She just plays music.
2: And she talks about being a 20-some-year-old, you know.
1: Oh, yeah. That's important. That's a good, that is a great show to have, because my daughter just graduated high school, that whole launching into, you know, from 18 to 21 and into your early 20s, so much happens. And just to have another voice out there that's going through that same thing.
2: Yeah. It's new for her, that she just got her first full-time job.
1: Yeah.
2: And, you know, that's why she had to switch to 6 o'clock on Mondays, because she had a first full-time job. So she had to be at work. Yeah. So this is going to be her first show. I can't wait to listen to it, to hear all the stories that she's going to have to tell.
1: Those first jobs are fun. I remember they're hard. You know, you're struggling with another piece of paper, money, right?
2: That's exactly it. The paper. It's all about paper. The Benjamins. It's all about the Benjamins.
1: It really is. It really is. But I do, you learn so much, and it's just important to get out there, right? Just get out there. Even if it's not a job you love, you're going to learn so much and connect with so many people, and it'll lead to the next thing, right? Yeah. It's not a straight path. It's a windy road. So,
2: That's a song too.
1: Yeah, that is a song.
2: Long, winding road.
1: Yes, I love that song, actually. It's a great song. And then, like, one show that, and this was when I heard about you from Twin Cities Live, we had some people as estate planning attorneys, we had some grief counselors that we were working with, and they were new to the Twin Cities, and they were like, gosh, we really wish people could learn more about our services and about what we do. And

0: But he, and it's fascinating to hear Anderson Cooper talk about the outpouring of the community that he gets from after every show. And mm-hmm. so that topic, right, is so important. So I'm happy that we have a local version of that, right?
1: Right, right.
0: And they're introducing you to new people that work in this.
1: From all over the country.
0: Yeah.
1: They talk to people. Yeah.
0: Yeah. They're so lovely. They're great. Well, I just want to say thank you. I think we're hitting upon our magic time limit that I have on these shows so that I make sure that the editing process goes well for you and I. So I just want to say thank you so much for this opportunity and for telling us. I hope that the neighborhood finds this interesting and you now know some ways that the support is the community is supporting you in some ways that you can support the community. And I hope this year that I have more time. I think, you know, as someone who's a host, juggling home and work and family has not been easy. For me, this past year, I have a father who's declining. I had a daughter who was launching. And so you have given people the grace that you can start a show and not, maybe you can't get to it every week, right? I know that that's the goal. But the fact that you let people at least start in this space and maybe the show has to run a few times extra, you know what I mean?
1: Mm-hmm. Well, mm-hmm.
0: So I really appreciate that.
1: Life-ing.
0: Yeah, gotta be life-ing. So, but I'm hoping this year, now that I've got this more down, I mean, I started my show with a co-host, and like you, well, she actually got a new full-time job, so she had to move on to her full-time job, and I really miss having a co-host. That was really fun to be able to riff off of each other. But I'm hoping now that I got this down enough where I can get to more, at least biweekly, right? And yeah, so that's kind of my goal. So I hope, I hope to focus more of my paper on the Frogtown community too. So if anybody has any ideas where you're like, you know, I'd like to talk about the paper aspect of this part of Frogtown, you can email me at thepapershufflers@gmail.com. So feel free. I'm always looking for ideas and would love to hear from you as well. With this, I'm going to let you go, Philip. Thank you so much. And thank you to our listeners. And like I, we mentioned, if you want to hear a replay of this, you can go to WFNU.org, the website of Frogtown Radio, or you will hear this live on 94.1 on Thursdays at noon. This will be playing this week, which is Thursday, August 20th, 2026. At noon, you'll hear this live. So if you're listening right now, thank you for listening, and we'll see you next time.
1: Bye-bye.
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Welcome back to the Transformation Code, where we don't just talk about change, we live it out. I'm your host, LeBrent Speed, and it feels good to be back with you on WFNU 94.1 FM and everyone listening online. It has been a minute. We took a little summer hiatus, and trust me, it wasn't just because there wasn't anything happening. It was actually the opposite. This summer has been transformation in motion. We had the privilege of hosting another incredible B3I Youth Business Camp, pouring to young entrepreneurs and helping them see bigger possibilities in their lives. At the same time, I've been building, speaking, coaching, working with entrepreneurs and organizations. And behind the scenes, my team and I have prepared for something that has been literally in the making for years. My first book, The Transformation Code, The 5 Keys to Transforming Your Life and Impacting the World. And family, the book is finally here. There's something powerful about finally holding in your hand something that started out as an idea, grew it out of experience, survived your setbacks, and eventually became a message. And that is really what this show has always been about. Transformation, not perfection. Not pretending you are have everything figured out, but having the courage to recognize when something needs to change, and then having the tools, relationships, discipline, and faith to actually change it. That's what the Transformation Code was born from. My victories and my failures. Business, health, relationship, faith, leadership, money, purpose. In some moments, when life forced me to look in the mirror and ask, LeBrent, what needs to change? Those experiences eventually became the 5 keys: state, systems, structure, surroundings, and serving. And now that we're back on air, we're going to spend some time unpacking them. September is Transformation Code Month. We're going deeper into the book, deeper into the 5 keys, and deeper into the stories and lessons behind them. And the timing couldn't be better because September 11th is my birthday and the official Transformation Code book launch celebration. So yeah, it feels good to be back in the saddle. And today we're kicking things off by talking about the 5 keys. I'm going to share some of the stories behind the book. And for the first time on the show, I'm going to read directly from the Transformation Code. Later, my friend, Nia Harris, extraordinary podcaster from Open Book with Nia Harris, facilitator and speaker, is joining me as we talk about the book, storytelling, purpose, and turning what you've lived through into something that you can impact other people's lives. So whether you've been rocking with us from the beginning or this is your first time tuning in, welcome to the next chapter. The book is here, the show is here, and now it's time to put transformation into action. This is the Transformation Code. Let's live whole, let's live alive, and let's keep transforming together.

All right, as we often do, as we always do, we have a moment of to center ourselves and for affirmations. My hope, my prayer is that while we've been gone, you've been doing this on your own. Because I don't know what life looks like if you don't take time to center yourselves and to affirm yourself. So if you can, let's just sit in a comfortable space. Put your feet on the ground, your arms to your side, and take a deep breath in. Hold it. Now release it slowly. Let's release the toxins, the stress, the anxiety, the pressures, the comparisons. Let's let it all go. And let's stay centered in the moment where transformation happens. Let's do it another time. Let's take a deep breath in. Hold it. Now release it slowly. Feel your environment. Get centered. Become present to where you are so that you may be able to go forward to where you want to go. Now, as we always do, after we get centered, we take a moment to affirm ourselves. So we say it, and then I want you to repeat it after me. These words are intentional. We write this for impact, and I want you to say it with intentionality. Say, I have the power to transform my life. Say, I'm willing to examine what is holding me back. Say, I choose discipline over excuses. Let's do that one more time so that we can be rested in what we're saying. Say, I have the power to transform my life. Say, I'm willing to examine what's holding me back. And I choose discipline over excuses. This is what we want to take with us today as we go through this. This is the transformation code. Let's live whole, let's live aligned, and let's keep transforming together. Welcome back to the Transformation Code. Every week we take a few moments to look at what's happening globally, nationally, and here locally. Here are a few stories we're following today. Globally, tensions between the United States and Iran have escalated again, with U.S. strikes inside Iran followed by Iranian missiles and drone attacks targeting U.S. military positions and allies in the region. The conflict continues to affect the Strait of Hormuz, one of the world's most important oil shipping routes. Reduced shipping activity and concerns about a supply disruption have pushed global oil prices higher. Crude oil climbed above $96 a barrel Thursday, while the U.S. crude approached $92 a barrel as market reacted to renewed fighting. Diplomatic efforts to prevent further escalation continues as governments throughout the region deal with the military, humanitarian, and economic consequences of the conflict. Here in the United States, consumers continue to feel the effects of higher energy costs. Rising global oil prices connected to the Middle East conflict have placed additional pressure on gasoline and other energy prices. The new federal workforce Pell Grant program went into effect July 1st. The program expands Pell Grant eligibility to qualifying short-term education and workforce training programs, preparing people for high-skill, high-wage, and in-demand careers. The program creates another potential pathway to federal financial aid for Americans pursuing career training and credentials outside of traditional long-term college programs. Here in Minnesota, unfortunately, a deadly shooting occurred Wednesday afternoon at the Shoreline Plaza Apartments building at 15 East Grand Street near Minneapolis Convention Center. Two victims were killed and the suspected shooter also died. Several other people were injured. Minneapolis police responding to the building encountered gunfire. Two police officers were shot,
while other officers sustained a separate injury. Officials say the injured officers are expected to recover. Police say the investigation remains ongoing. Residents described a chaotic scene as people attempted to escape the building. Authorities have said the suspect was a resident known to the police, but investigators continue working to establish the complete circumstances surrounding the shooting. In the Minnesota Business News, the 2026 Connecting Entrepreneurial Communities Conference will take place September 17th and 18th at St. Joseph at the College of St. Benedict. The conference will bring together entrepreneurs, business leaders, economic development professionals, and community leaders from across Minnesota to discuss entrepreneurship, resources, innovation, youth engagement, and building stronger local entrepreneurial ecosystems. Those are a few of the stories we're following globally, nationally, and right here at home. This is the Transformation Code. Let's live whole, let's live aligned, and let's keep transforming together.

All right, welcome back to the Transformation Code. Family, it feels incredible to finally say this. My new book, The Transformation Code, The Five Keys to Transforming Your Life and Impacting the World, is here. And I want to spend a few minutes introducing you to the foundations of the book. We've talked about it for the last year and a half, but I want to give you some insights to the actual book. The five keys. I call them keys intentionally. A key gives you access. A key can open something that's been closed. But having the key isn't enough. You've got to use it. Transformation is not simply wanting something different. It is becoming intentional about where you want to go and then aligning your life to get there. So let's talk about and walk through the five keys. Key one, state. State is your mental, emotional, physical, and spiritual condition at any given moment. And this is important because state isn't just about what is happening in your mind. Your body is part of your state. Emotions are the language of the body. How you're thinking, what you're feeling, how you are physically functioning, and how you are spiritually aligned all affect how you show up in the world. And that's why I say state is everything, because the condition you're in influences the decisions you make. Key two, systems. Systems are different. A system is the process or pathway you choose to move you toward a desired outcome. Every healthy organism has systems. Every healthy organization has systems. And our lives need systems too. If I have a goal for my health, finances, business, or relationships, I need to ask, what system will help me get there? The goal identifies the destination. The system gives me a process for getting there. But choosing a system still isn't enough, because now I've got to support it. That leads me to key three, structure. Structure the habits, routines, and disciplines that undergird your system. This is where transformation becomes daily. Once I have chosen a system that aligns with my goal, I have to ask, do my habits align with the system I have chosen? Because you can have a great system, but if your daily structure works against it, eventually the structure wins. System gives us a process. Structure gives us the process support. That leads us to four, surroundings. Surroundings are the people, places, and things that influence our state, our choices, and ultimately our transformation. The relationships we are in, the environments we occupy, the information and influence we continually consume, all of it matters. That is why you have heard me say proximity is power. Sometimes transformation requires changing not only what you are doing, but who and what you have around you. And lead me to key five, serving. Serving is where transformation moves beyond you. It's taking what you have learned, what you have overcome, what you have built, and who you have become, and using it to make an impact on someone else. Because I do not believe transformation is complete when it's only about getting better. We transform ourselves so we can help transform our families, organizations, and communities. So there they are, state, systems, structure, surroundings, and serving. And notice how they build on one another. I examine my state. I choose a system aligned with where I want to go. I build a structure or habits to support that system. I evaluate my surroundings. And ultimately, I use my transformation in serving others. That's the code. And over the next coming weeks, we're going to slow these things all the way down and unpack each one of them. But before I tell you more about the principles, I want to tell you where they come from. Because I did not just study these five keys, I had to live them, and I still do. And when we come back, I'll share some of the story with you.
This is the transformation code. Let's live whole. Let's live aligned. And let's keep transforming together.

Welcome back to the Transformation Code. I want to take a few minutes and tell you why I wrote this book. And let me be clear. The Transformation Code was not born because I woke up one morning with some brilliant idea about five ways to get rich or five easy steps to success. I actually wish I was that clever. I'm not. This book was born out of pain. For most of my life, I believed in transformation in theory. I grew up in church. I read the Bible. I prayed. I read a lot of self-help books. I went to conferences. I listened to motivational speakers. And I love stories of transformation. We all do. That's why we cheer for the underdog. That's why we love the comeback story. That's why we watch the movie where somebody's life falls apart and 2 hours later, they're walking on the sunset as a completely different person. Transformation looks great on the screen. But transformation in real life, that's different. Because eventually I had to confront something. I believe transformation was possible. I just wasn't sure I believed it was possible for me. I experienced glimpses of change. I had seasons when things got better. I would lose some weight and gain it back. I make progress in one area while struggling in another. I could preach transformation. I can encourage someone else's transformation. But I did not have a blueprint for sustained transformation in my own life. Now, remember thinking, how do you actually do this? Not theoretically, not practically, not even biblically. So out of desperation, I started searching. Prayer, study, meditation, reflection, looking at my successes, and being willing to examine my failures. And eventually, I started noticing something. Transformation has patterns. There were principles that kept showing up. I realized everything started with my state, mentally, emotional, physical, and spiritual. Then I needed a goal, because once I knew where I wanted to go, I could choose a system to help me get there. I stopped obsessing over finding the perfect system. Take health. Whether it's a Mediterranean, intermittent fasting, vegetarian, veganism, whatever, people will argue all day about which one is best. I began asking a different question. Does it work? Is there fruit? Does this system move me towards the life I want to create? Then I had to build the structure or the habits to support the system. I examined my surrounding, my people, places, and things, and eventually understood that none of this was supposed to end with me. That's serving. But here's what's most important. I couldn't just write it. I had to live it. I had to work on my health. I had to lose the weight. I had to rebuild areas of my life. I began coaching people, speaking, building businesses. We built B3, our Better Black Business Project. We built the Better Black Business Initiative. And through it all, the good, the bad, and definitely the ugly, I kept testing these principles against my life. That's why this book took years. Because I didn't want to give you a theory. I wanted to give you something I had walked through myself. And I'm still walking through it. I'm not writing to you as a guru standing on the mountaintop saying, come here where I am. I'm saying, I've been in some valleys too. I've gotten some things wrong. I had to rebuild, and I've discovered some principles that helped me find my way forward. Maybe they will help you too find yours. That's why I wrote the Transformation Code, because I don't want you to believe in transformation. I want you to have a blueprint to live it. This is the Transformation Code. Let's live whole, let's live aligned, let's keep transforming together.

Welcome back to the Transformation Code. We're going to do something new on the show. From time to time, I want to simply open the book, the Transformation Code, read something directly from the pages, and then give you a moment to reflect on how it applies to our lives. Today, I'm reading from page 39 from a section called Mixing Gratitude. Now, I chose this passage because in transparency, I need this reminder today myself. Getting this book finished, preparing for the launch, building everything around it, and pushing my team and myself to get everything done by my birthday has been exciting. That's the word I'll use. But it has been also very challenging. And sometimes when you're building something, it's easy to become so consumed by the stuff that still needs to happen, you forget to appreciate what has already happened. So this passage isn't just for you today, it's for me too. From page 39 of the Transformation Code, with that said, you need a variety of different ingredients to make the transformation that you desire. One ingredient that is essential is gratitude. As a matter of fact, you will need a heavy dose of gratitude to make this thing work. People rarely worry about what they already have. They worry about what they lack. By focusing on gratitude, you can ground yourself in positivity. For example, if your goal is weight loss, be grateful for the health you already have and for the chance you have to improve it. If you want to grow in business, be grateful for any income you currently have, even if it's small. Gratitude is the magic elixir allowing you to shift focus from lack to abundance. As we build this mindset, the first steps are faith, belief, and gratitude. Imagine your transformational journey as a newborn baby. If you ever cared for a newborn, you know that everything is meticulously controlled. 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That's from the Transformation Code. And family, that last part is what I'm sitting with today. Protect it. 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And protect your gratitude. Because life will give you plenty of reasons to focus on what's missing. What's late. What didn't work. Who is not supporting you. How far you still need to go. But sometimes transformation requires you to stop and recognize, look how far I have already come. So here's the question I want to leave with you. What are you grateful for today? Not when everything gets fixed, not when the money comes, not when the relationship changes, not when you finally reach the goal, right now. Wherever you are, wherever you're walking through, find something today you can genuinely say, I'm grateful for this. Sit with that for a moment. And when we come back, I'm excited to welcome my friend, podcaster, and facilitator extraordinaire, Nia Harris of the Open Book Podcast. We're going to talk about books, stories, transformation, and what happens when we have the courage to open the book on our own lives. Stay with us. This is the Transformation Code. Let's live whole. Let's live aligned. Let's keep transforming together.

0: All right, this has become our feature conversation. Guys, welcome back to the Transformation Code, and this is an easy conversation. I call her, she's becoming the Oprah of the Twin Cities because she is interviewing a variety of people, and she's getting a lot out of them. So if some of you have recognized her before, she's been on the Transformation Code a few times, actually, and so I'm grateful to have her back. Naya Harris, welcome, Naya.
1: Thank you so much. Glad to be back.
0: Thank you for coming in back after our hiatus. We thought this would be the most appropriate person, energy extraordinaire. If you ever met, I know one of my partner, Darren, calls her Smiles. And so
1: Shout out to him.
0: But, Naya is a person who has exemplified transformation to me, right? She's changed her health, her life, and really has become this example of what transformation looks like. So before we go deep, Naya, for those who don't know you, tell us a little bit about you, your journey, and what kind of transformational journeys have you undertook over the last few years?
1: Yeah, I think the biggest thing that you're probably referring to is probably my weight loss journey. November of 2020, I had a decision to make after going to the doctor, being diagnosed with high blood pressure in that moment, and I had a choice to make. Either I could take the medication that was being prescribed, or I had 6 weeks to show that I could get those numbers down. And I took that as a personal challenge, and I haven't looked back since. November of this year, it'll be 5 years I've kept the weight off 100 pounds, and life's never been better. My only regret, and I don't like to live in regret land, but my only regret is that I wish I would have done it sooner. But at 45, I feel better than ever.
0: Yes, I mentioned Naya in the book because Naya has not just lost weight, she is like a fitness guru now. She's in the gym. Naya, tell the people listening what time you usually get to the gym every morning.
1: I like to step on the treadmill at 3:30. Like, it's a good day if I'm like stepping onto the treadmill at 3:30. So it was an even better day today because I was there before 3:30. So
0: Naya is in the gym on the treadmill at 3:30 a.m.
1: Yes.
0: But before you became this Naya we know now, were you always, I mean, I know you didn't work out like that, but were you usually up that early?
1: I never minded early mornings, to be honest with you, but not doing anything productive. I might be sitting on the couch watching TV, eating some things I probably shouldn't.
0: So what time do you usually get up in the morning?
1: Now?
0: Yeah.
1: Maybe like a half hour or so before I go to the gym. Going to the gym isn't a thought. It's no longer a thought. It's part of the routine. It's like brushing my teeth. I get up, I brush my teeth, go to the bathroom, pop on my gym clothes, and I'm out the door.
0: Yeah, it's just a routine. And to me, I love this. Tell us more about tell us a little bit about your professional journey. I know you are, again, we could talk about this health. Naya sends me videos about working out, exercise, and so.
1: And foods.
0: Yeah, so we want to talk a little bit about your journey professionally. I know your podcast and a facilitator.
1: Yeah.
0: And then we'll go on to, Naya interviewed me last week.
1: Yes.
0: About the book, and she'll be interviewing me for my birthday celebration. And so she's read the book a couple of times, so we're going to talk, we're going to get into that today. So tell me a little bit about your journey as a professional and what brings us here today.
1: Yeah, I started my business, let's see here, it would have been right after my dad passed away suddenly. And it was one of those moments. It shook me to my core. It woke me up. I always say that I was like a cog in the machine, just moving along, doing the job. I would always jokingly say my real life starts at 5 o'clock because that's when I got off. But when my dad died, it was the wake-up call that I needed. It was get busy living or get busy dying. I like to say it was the gift that my dad, it's the last gift that my dad gave me because it woke me up and it was like, oh, I need to do something. And so a few months later, just decided that I was going to start this business. And here I am. March will be 4 years in business. So host, moderator, MC, facilitator. And then, of course, my show, Open Book with Naya Harris, The Good, the Bad, the Ugly of Life. No question off the table, sir. I will make you cry.
0: No, yes, she will Oprah me as she did. Well, tell me what inspired you to do, there's so many podcasts and stuff. Yeah. What inspired you? I do love your transparency. I was on the show, my wife and I.
1: Yeah.
0: And you are open book. So what made you come up with the concept, the idea, and the execution?
1: Fantastic question, by the way. I don't think anyone's ever asked me that before, but I am really drawn. I'm really attracted to people who are like they're the authentic selves. And I say all the time, like, I'm not interested in surface. Like, I want to go deep. Like, who are you? What makes you tick? And you know, they say if you don't see it, you create it. And so this opportunity was presented to me originally through Power 104. I did a one-year contract with them, fulfilled that contract, and then continued on with my podcast editor, Nate, in his studio and through Trident Visual Media. And it's just been an amazing ride. Like, I really just enjoy people. I enjoy people's stories. And there's so much more. It is so true what they say. There's so much more we have in common than we have than our differences. Mm-hmm. And when you take the time to sit down and listen to people, because everybody at the end of the day wants to be heard, seen, and valued. And when you're able to carve out space and hear them, I mean, how do you not see people in a different light? And so it's the reason why I say what I say at the end of my show, be kind to one another. You'd have zero idea what somebody's going through. Someone could have just lost their dad suddenly, like I did. Mm. Somebody could have just had had their first child and they're rushing to the hospital, right? You never know what's going on in somebody's life. And so give people grace, right? The example I like to give a lot of times is, do you think the person cut you off in traffic left their house with the intention to cut solely you off in traffic? No, not at all. You have no idea what's going on in their life. So give, be kind and give grace.
0: Mm. I think that's really important this season, the life, the world we live in, right? It's easy to see people on the internet and not give them grace and to make assumptions. We all make
1: snap
0: assumptions.
1: Judgments.
0: Yeah, we all make snap judgments. And it's important that we step back for a moment because it's easy. We get absorbed in our own lives. And you're right. You know, it's easy not to listen to people. So I thank you for that. So, you know, I know now, you know, I'm now a published author since you've been here since last year. So thank you for being one of the first people to read the book and to help me through it. So since last year, since we, you know, have talked about this whole situation, I kind of shared the book with you a few years. What are some change? You know, in myself, you know, you and Naya's open book, so we'll be honest here. What have you changed? You've seen in myself and in yourself as we now this book is actually here.
1: Yeah, I mean, we can start with the changes that I've seen in you. So I sent you, we have a mutual friend that introduced us, and I was like, let me go back in my emails. I'm like, I got to find out when did he send this introduction email, and I screenshot it and I sent it to you. It's so crazy, LeBrent, that like we've only known each other like 3 years, like because it feels like so much longer than that in the best possible way, right?
0: In the best way.
1: Yeah, and because I refer to you, I'm like, yeah, he's kind of like my big brother, you know, and I really do feel that. But the changes I've seen in you, you've told me since the beginning, I'm going to write this book, right? I have this idea for this book. This is going to go in my book. Like, I think the epitome of like speaking it into existence, right? Because now here we are and the book is due to launch next Friday, right? So super excited and proud of you. So I think the other changes that I see is I think we help kind of keep each other balanced when it comes to the whole, fitness thing. At least when we were going about the same time, like it was like, oh, I'm like, I want to beat LeBrent there, you know? And I know you were like, I want to beat Naya.
0: I'm not going to beat Naya.
1: Now you're not. No. Probably not. But before it was like, oh, I'm there at 6, you're there at 6:05 or whatever, you know? So it was like kind of like that healthy
0: now
1: competition.
0: Now you took it to the next level.
1: I did take it to the next level. Yes. I'm like back home and showered before you even get there.
0: No. So. Naya's very competitive too.
1: I am, but that's a different story for a different day. Changes that I've seen in myself, just really just, you know, every time there's something that comes up for me, so I'll give you the most recent example. I noticed personally, and maybe you can identify with this, that I was just spending way too much time on my phone. And one way around that for me was like, well, if I remove the apps that are distracting me, maybe I won't spend as much time on my phone. And I've done that. I did that initially. Was just like, I was like, let me test the water. So I took off LinkedIn and Instagram, waited a couple months. And then I was like, oh, I'm spending a lot of time on Facebook. Let me remove that. Remove that. I haven't been on it in days. But now I know, I'm like, oh, it's on my computer. I'm going to go to that on Friday at this time. I feel like I have so many hours left like in the day. Like, what, you know, it was just that one little simple change. For me, I feel like when I when I get an idea and I'm like, hey, I want to implement this to make my life better, right? Then I go for it. And I've seen the positive outcome already in just a few days. And I'm like, I don't need that, you know? Beginning of the year, I said, yeah, I'm going to give up sugar, everybody.
0: She did say that.
1: I gave up sugar 1 month, 6 pounds down. I had maintained my weight the entire all of last year. Took 1 month. I couldn't believe that 1 month made such a huge difference. I said, well, what happens if you do 2 months? What happens if you do 3 months? And now I just don't really eat it. Honey, if you count honey, then I'm...
0: I don't think we're counting honey, okay. But I appreciate you.
1: But again, to be better. So yeah, every time I see an opportunity to make myself better, I wanna do it. And I wanna encourage people around me too. Not forcefully, right? But it's just like, hey, this is what I'm doing. Because people always wanna know what you're doing when you start to look better, right? Mm.
0: Well, listen, this is really powerful as we talk about transformation. We talk about even my book. I know you've had the opportunity to interview several people who've written books. Mm-hmm. And I know you're a voracious reader. We exchanged book. Matter of fact, she came in and gave me a book today.
1: Yes.
0: Why do you think people telling stories, why do you think it matters?
1: Oh, my gosh. When you're vulnerable, right? When you're vulnerable and you give other people an opportunity, permission to be vulnerable, right? And hey, I don't have to be so afraid, scared, ashamed of whatever I'm going through because they went through something similar. You might be giving them the courage to talk about it, you know? Maybe they've wanted to talk about it, but they haven't heard anybody talk about it. You know what I mean? So I think that when people hear stories of resilience, redemption, it empowers them. It's like, oh, I'm not alone. And what are we, a world of 7.5-8 billion people, right? You're definitely not alone, but there are times that you feel alone. There's times when you look at social media and you feel even more alone, you know?
0: Absolutely. Absolutely, yes. Social media does not make you more social. And we understand that social media has increased isolation and loneliness. Mm-hmm. So I think that's important. Well, again, you are one outside of my wife and the team, Jocelyn. You're the first person to read it because I got the author's versions a couple weeks ago.
1: Yeah.
0: So how many times have you read it so far? I know you've read it. So how many times have you read it?
1: Okay, so I have read it 2 complete times. And the first time I just was like, let me just, as a, you know, not knowing anything about it, let me just read it once through. And then I was like, okay, that was really good. Let me go back through and I want to tag each time I see a gem. Every time I was like, okay, every time LeBrent says something and I'm like, that's a gem. I would put these little tabbies, these little post-it tabbies, right? So I would do that. I'm getting ready to read it for the third time because I feel like there's still so much there. I told you after the first time, I called you right after I was done and I was like, I want to tell you about the book. I just finished it. And I was like, you know, yeah. I'm the type of person, I'll tell you if I don't like something.
0: Nye is very nice, but she'll tell you the truth.
1: In the nicest possible way. Yes. But I loved it. I thought it was amazing. I think that there's a lot of room for folks to read this, digest this, and really make true change. I like even in the part in the book where it says, like, if you're just skimming this right now, you need to put it down and come back to it. And that probably sums up the book right there. You know what I mean? If you really, like... People say, I'm going to wait till Monday. I'm going to wait till the first of the year. I'm going to wait till after the holidays. I'm going to wait till the kids start school. There's any number of reasons why to not start something, right? This book gives you like the final, like, no, you're doing it. And here's why you're doing it. And here's why you need to do it. You know, your life is waiting on you.
0: So listen, thank you. You know, even when you have your friends, because you don't want your friends to have to lie to you. And so... You know, when you write a book, and for any of those who know this or anything you do out there, it couldn't not just be write a book. You can do anything. Mm-hmm. You know, we want people to appreciate it, right? Mm-hmm. I don't want to just be like, hey, it's cool.
1: Yeah. If you would have asked me, like, oh, do you want to be on the show to talk about it? I'm like,
0: not really. So I'm grateful that not only did you like it, but you talked about, you know, I know one of the things you said stood out to you was that it, you know, it is, and it really, I say this all due honestly, I've read it like 4 or 5 times since I've gotten the actual physical.
1: Yeah.
0: It is about change and transformation. So I always tell people, visualize what you want to change. Mm-hmm. But what are the biggest takeaways, if someone hasn't read, if some biggest takeaways for you that makes this book different in your mind?
1: You know, so since it's not a secret, I feel comfortable, like, I mean, you said it earlier in the show here, but the five keys, right? State, system, structure, surrounding, serving. So here's my advice as a takeaway is to write those five things down. Write those five things down before you even read the book, right? What is your current state at this moment? What is your plan? What type of system would you like to have? What type of structure are you willing to implement? What are your surroundings look like right now? Are you currently serving, right? And serving can mean many different things, right? Just write those things down before you read the book, because I feel like it'll connect even more if you do that. Now, bear in mind, I didn't do that, but I just might do that because I'm going to read it for a third time because I'll be hosting your book launch here just next week. But when I do read it that third time, I think I will take my own advice and do that, right? There's a lot of things that I'm doing, I feel like, quote unquote, right or whatever, that I was doing prior to you having written this book, but it makes me want to be better. And so I'm like, what else can I improve on? How else can I be the best version of Naya, right? I don't want to be like anybody else. I want to be the best version of Naya, right? So,
0: yes, Naya's improving, and she's challenging all of us to improve, which is good. Like, it's in the portion I talk about surroundings. You want to surround yourself with people who push you to be better,
1: mm-hmm,
0: not allow you to sit where you are. So I am grateful for that. If someone else, you know, I know you gave some instructions for people who are reading it. What, I mean, from your vantage point, what do you think people in the world right now, what do they need most, and what can, from your vantage point, what could they take away right now?
1: Ooh, that is a great question. Normally not a speechless girl, but I'm speechless right now. let's see. What could they do? Can you rephrase?
0: So you, at the current state of the world, you know people, you see people. If you gave this book to someone, what do you think it can do for them right now? What do you think they could use it most for?
1: So I think we are all guilty of putting things off, you know, making excuses, not wanting to do things. And I think this book can be the catalyst for you to stop waiting, stop, you know, whatever it's, you want to start a business, okay, you want to lose some weight, okay, like whatever is stopping you, this book can walk you through how to make that change, regardless of what the change is in your life. And so I would say that. And there's a lot happening in our world. And I think there's a lot of distraction in our world, too. So, does that kind of answer your question?
0: Yeah, it does. Because I think you're right. I think there are a lot of distractions. And one of the things that, you know, I've become more aware of, even as I talked about the news that's going on globally and locally, there's a lot of hopelessness, right? And I think one of the things that get people stuck is that they just don't believe there could be better. And they just, you know, I talked about faith, belief, and gratitude. And if you really are struggling with hopelessness or believing like things don't get better, you know, you need those three things.
1: Yeah.
0: And the pillars of my book are what I call adaptability and changeability. So I think, you know, we are in a world that people need some hope. They want to feel like things are going to be okay. And we're not lying. I'm not sitting around lying to you. Like, listen, the government is what the government is. If you're a person of color, it ain't really built for you. That's just life. But I can do the best with what I have right now. See, whatever's going on doesn't stop Naya from getting up at 3:30 in the morning. Or she also got me some homemade granola.
1: It's so good.
0: It is actually pretty good.
1: It's so good.
0: You know, well, listen, as we start wrapping up, tell us, I know we got next week we have the birthday party launch and open book. It's going to be a live open book with Naya. Maybe you're not, you know, maybe there's some things you're not going to tell me, but again, I'm preparing myself. I did open book last week. You guys can go watch the video. Naya made me cry.
1: Go to open book with Naya Harris on YouTube.
0: Yes, you can watch Naya Harris. She made me cry. But again, I appreciate it. You know, for those who don't know, I dedicated this book to my mother. You know, she's not here with us anymore, and I dedicated it to her because she was the inspiration for me to believe that I can transform. So you'll read more about me and my mom and all that. But Naya, tell us more about the party next week. Is my party, and and the interview that you're going to do for us next week.
1: Yeah, come on out. It's going to be a great time. We'll be over at the BBE 1128 Harmon Place in Minneapolis. Shout out to Nancy Corsa, beautiful spot.
0: Yes, Nancy.
1: Yes, absolutely. So it is a party. It's a celebration, right? And fortunately, it gets to be twofold. So your book launch just happens to be on your birthday. And so we're going to celebrate you and... you know, you might see some old photos on the screen, on the monitors. we'll talk all about your book. I would encourage you to go back and watch the interview from last week, just because I'm going to pick up pretty much right where I left off. And if you, do you remember where I left off?
0: I'm thinking, no.
1: I want to pick up with relationships.
0: Oh, okay, yes.
1: Yeah,
0: yes.
1: So we'll talk about that, and it'll just be a really full day, our evening, and it should be fun.
0: Yes. Come out, and ultimately, I want this to be a place of connection, get to meet people. You know, obviously, I'm a networker, so mm-hmm. I don't want people to just come. I want people to come to people who are really intentional. So just to clarify, BBE, a Black Business Enterprise, downtown Minneapolis, 1128 Harmon Place, mm-hmm. Minneapolis downtown, 6 p.m. to 9 p.m., come looking.
1: Eat.
0: There'll be some food, sugar wings and things. Great chicken, if you guys have not had it, and fish. Come early, because I don't know if y'all going to eat my food up. But
1: you're like, I'm buying food for 100 people.
0: I'll be doing some readings, and we're going to make it interactive. You'll be able to ask questions. We're not going to put you in some kind of boring situation. We're going to make it fun, because ultimately this is a celebration. And mm-hmm. beyond selling the book, I want people to leave feeling loved, encouraged, and empowered. Before we transition off mm-hmm. now, you want us to tell us a little bit about what you got going on, some of the things that you got planned for the rest of the year, and how people can plug into you. I know you're not looking at your stuff on your phone, but how do people find Naya and what you're doing?
1: Yeah, there's a few private events that I'm doing, so I can't really advertise that. But what I will say is, if you want more information about me, go to Naya Harris LLC.

0: she's the hostess of the mostest. She's hosted our camps. She's hosting our Lock Up to Lift Up event in October for B3I, and she really is phenomenal. So if you guys want more information about the book, you can pre-order the book. 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The first 100 will get me to, I'll sign them, take pictures. And I want to see you there. Again, more importantly than the book, we want to see your lives transformed. We want to see you feeling happier, healthier, in the right relationships. And I don't just become some guru that tells you all this good stuff. I want to tell you that it gets better. So listen, I'm so grateful to have Naya on here today. I want you to support my friend Naya. She, you know, if you got an event, make sure you look her up, because she will do an incredible job for you. Listen, family, we're going to, as we close out, we're going to transition to the next phase. But I want to tell you, get locked in, get the book, but more importantly, get transformed. This is the transformation code. Let's live whole. Let's live alive. Let's keep transforming together. All right. Special thanks as we close out today. Just want to give a special thanks to our guest, Naya Harris of the Open Book Podcast. You can check it out. 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
1: Right on YouTube under my namesake, Open Book with Naya Harris.
0: All right. She has some great interviews. My wife doesn't miss any of them. I catch most of them. So I'm telling you, go check her out. We want to thank Naya for joining us today and coming back to the Transformation Code. Naya's been a guest with us twice before, so it's especially meaningful to have a return in this new chapter. And today really is all about a new chapter. The Transformation Code, the 5 keys to transforming your life, impacting the world, is officially here. The book represents years of experience, lessons, challenges, growth, leadership, entrepreneurship, and personal transformation. But my hope is that when you open these pages, you don't simply read my story. You begin to think about your own. Use the 5 keys, as Naya said. Answer the journal questions. I have a lot of questions in there. We have assessments in there. Take time to reflect. Be honest about where you are and where you want to go and what you may need to change in order to get there. And join us to celebrate the official Transformation Code book launch and my birthday, September 11th, 2026. 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For more information about the book, you can pre-order at book.labrinthspeed.com. 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Also, go check out my LinkedIn, Facebook. Stuff is all over there. And throughout September and the remainder of the year, we're going to continue bringing principles from the book into our conversation right here on the show. So this is only the beginning. Special thanks to WFNU 94.1 FM, Joplin A Productions, our guest Naya Harris, executive producer Jocelyn P. Johnson, our radio production team, and most importantly, all of you who continue to listen and support the Transformation Code. 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

Good morning, St. Paul. Right now, we're at 72 and clear. Today will be mostly sunny with a high near 80 and a light west wind. Tonight, expect mostly clear skies and a low around 63. Tomorrow brings a slight chance of rain showers between 8 and 10 in the morning, followed by scattered showers and thunderstorms. Highs will be near 82, dropping to around 79 in the afternoon. Chance of precipitation is 30%. From the WFNU 94.1 FM Weather Desk, that's the latest for...

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1: The Public News Service Doha Newscast, September the 3rd, 2026. I'm Mike Clifford. Multiple people are dead and at least six people, including two police officers, shot in downtown Minneapolis Wednesday amid an active shooter situation. A source close to 5 Eyewitness News confirmed one officer is in surgery and the other officer received non-life-threatening injuries. Source said the incident began when Minneapolis police were called to an apartment building near East Grant Street. When officers entered the building, a shooter opened fire. A City Hall source said one officer was shot in the stomach and the other in the leg. Meantime, a century-old hospital near Michigan's southern border has closed despite converting to a federal model designed to preserve rural health care. According to reporting from KFF Health News, Sturgis Hospital became Michigan's first rural emergency hospital in 2023, but closed in June.
2: Lauren Lapine Ray with the Michigan Health and Hospital Association says the model required Sturgis to surrender its drug discount program and swing beds, which provide short-term care for patients who aren't ready to return home. She says those restrictions may have contributed to its financial instability and warns upcoming Medicaid changes could put more rural hospitals at risk.
3: So starting in January, when some of the requirements of HR 1 take effect, we are concerned about the impact that some of these Medicaid changes and Medicaid redetermination processes will have on our rural hospitals.
2: The One Big Beautiful Bill Act, also known as HR 1, is expected to reduce federal Medicaid spending by more than $900 billion over 10 years. It leaves residents of the town of about 11,000 people without a local hospital and could require some patients to travel further for emergency care. This story was produced with original reporting from Sarah Jane Tribble and Tony Lays for KFF Health News. Crystal Blair reporting.
1: And the Trump administration is now making moves critics say could slow down the transition to greener transportation and increase emissions.
4: While moving forward with lowering federal fuel economy standards, Congress is also set to vote to block states from limiting tailpipe pollution. Rachel Sakata with the Oregon Department of Environmental Quality says transportation is the state's largest source of greenhouse gases, responsible for 35% of all emissions.
5: With the higher emissions that we're going to continue to see, you're going to have more people who may be suffering from adverse health effects such as asthma, respiratory and cardiac diseases, which can lead to more hospital visits and reduced work time.
4: Oregon has joined other states in suing the administration over plans to drop light-duty vehicle fuel economy targets from about 50 to 35 miles per gallon. The White House argues lowering these standards will make cars cheaper for average Americans. I'm Isabel Charlet.
1: This is Public News Service. The Yellowstone County Commission is considering a data center moratorium as the community continues to fight a massive project in eastern Montana. The commissioners will consider a request today at 9 a.m. It follows months of opposition to the nearly 8-square-mile campus near Broadview. That's about 30 miles northwest of Billings.
6: Community advocate Cassie Solberg, who led a ballot initiative requiring 2/3 voter approval for data centers, says county commissioners repeatedly blocked her efforts, including her arrest at the Montana State Fair in August.
7: He said that you've been trespassed. And I said, me? And I pointed to myself, for what? And he's like, you're gathering signatures on a political petition. And I said, no, I have a clipboard under my arm.
6: Solberg says she wasn't collecting signatures at the time and feels she was targeted at the fair. I'm Laura Hatch reporting.
1: Next, rising affordability challenges are forcing some folks in Maine to drop their health insurance coverage, but healthcare advocates say financial help is still available.
8: Residents who utilize the state's marketplace, CoverMe.gov, will see rate increases of more than 13% next year, while small group market rates jump nearly 15%, another double-digit increase. Ann Woolison, executive director of the Augusta-based Consumers for Affordable Healthcare, says local assisters are available both in-person person and online to help people choose the right plan for them.
9: Our assisters on our helpline are very well trained in the private insurance market, public insurance market, and then safety net programs that help people afford the care that they need.
8: She says people can check their eligibility for sliding scale community health centers or free care offered by hospitals. I'm Catherine Carley.
1: Finally, a state commission has found that court fees in the state of Alabama vary widely depending on where you live, and that some fees may not even be legal.
10: The Joint Interim Study Commission on Court Costs, led by Alabama Supreme Court Chief Justice Sarah Stewart, found that court costs are derived from more than 250 separate local statutes and about 73 local constitutional amendments. Leah Nelson is a senior research associate with the Public Affairs Research Council of Alabama, or PARCA, which hosts the commission's report on its website. Nelson says the system creates real disparities.
11: It doesn't make sense that it costs more to file for a divorce in Madison County than it does in Limestone County. It doesn't make sense that it costs more to have a felony conviction in one county compared to another county. So these things should be standardized.
10: According to the commission's report, the state fee for filing a civil action is $244, but local fees can vary enormously. I'm Tramel Gomes.
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0: Hey, man, life is better when you cry a little, laugh a lot, and be thankful for everything you got. Be you and be true.
1: What's good? What's good, Minnesota? St. Paul, Twin Cities metropolitan area. It's your one and only Tal, a.k.a. Tal the Tycoon right here. Man, rocking with you, man, on this Throwback Thursday. And I'm super, super excited to be here with you guys, man. It's been a minute. You know, life be lifing. You know how it is? Life be lifing. You got to make the best of every option, every little situation, every up, down, trial, tribulation, anything successful. Just keep moving forward and remembering that I hope... Success is not about doing everything perfectly. It's about doing what you can when you can without what you can. So no matter how you feel, get up, dress up, show up, and never give up. And remember, the potential is endless. So go do what you got to do and what you were created for, man. So yeah, man, I'm rocking with it. I'm rocking with y'all. Y'all rocking with me this hour, man. So like I like to get into it. You feel me? Thank you for always supporting the brand. Thank you for always supporting the show. Without you guys, there is no Talon Frazier's Motivational Podcast / radio show. And what that meaning is, if you're a new listener, please go out. Come out and support your boy by going under official _ Talon Frazier. Again, that is official _ Talon Frazier on all social media platforms. And just go, you know, give that little like, that share, that comment, because it takes us so far. And with, like I said, without you guys, there is no us. But other than that, though, man, we got a lot to talk about today, man. Throughout the Twin Cities metropolitan area, there's some cool events. Later in the show, we're going to get involved and let you guys know what you guys can do with your friends and family, man. It's beautiful outside right now. And if you haven't been outside, get outside. You feel me? That's the one thing you want to do, see the sun before all this, you know, snow comes. All right. But other than that, though, man, you'll be rocking with me. We're going to be doing some old school, some new school, some new tracks. Excuse me, that just came out. And I just want to, you know, give y'all something you can bounce to, something you can ride out and have a good time today. So other than that, though, you know how to find me, man. All social media platforms. And yeah, it's nothing but motivational here. So if you got any shout outs, birthdays, anything you want to talk about, man, 651-313-5125. Again, that's 651-313-5125. And we'll try to let you get live. But other than that, man, stay tuned. Enjoy the show. Tell your friends and family. Talon Frazier Motivation. No show podcast, that radio show is on right now, man. All right, man, we're gonna jump in this first song. Big Sean, one of my favorite artists. This is an old school track featuring Lil Wayne and Janae Aoki called Beware. All right, man, keep tuning in 94.1 WFNU.

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1: Yeah, yeah, we back, man. Hopefully you like that joint. I feel like it's only right, since it is a beautiful day, to keep on in the mix, man. Keep on in the mix. Y'all listening to the one and only Talent Fish Motivational Talks right here on 94.1 WFNU. Let's get into another one. This is Chris Breezy with Under the Influence.

We are back. We are back, man. We're doing our thing. Y'all rocking with I, Tyler Tycoon. Gotta play another track. This is Folded. Kehlani. Keep tuned.

Yeah, yeah, we back on the ones and twos. It's I, Tyler Tycoon, right here on 94.1 WFNU, the livest, littest radio network in St. Peasy. Now, this one thing I do want to say. I do want to tell you, the seven rules of life. Now, we've embraced this through the time, through the years. But I do want to, you know, just, recalibrate this and let you guys think of something. Okay, number one, embrace the journey, okay? Life isn't about the destination, but the path you take. Number two, pursue your passion. Follow your passion and dreams relentlessly, okay? Your passion is the fuel that you need, okay, for your purpose. Number three, seek wisdom from mistakes. Failure is not falling down, but refusing to get up. All right. Number four, be kind to yourself. You are your own worst critic. So be gentle. Be gentle with yourself and know and understand the mistakes that you make. Okay. Number five, be yourself at all times. You feel me? Embrace your uniqueness, your authenticity, your rareness, because you are a special gem. All right. Number six, take care of your body and your mind, for they are your greatest asset. So it's a beautiful day outside. Get outside, run. Don't say it's too hot. Okay. Walk. Do something. Get your body moving. Get your blood moving. Helps the mind. All right. And seven, last, live, love, and learn. Okay. The best way to live is to love, okay, openly and learn consistently. So always put your mind on learning and loving and just trying to be a better person each day. You feel me? All right. Let's keep on with this music thing. We got Fetty Wap with Again. We'll be back here on Talent Frazier's Motivational Talks right here on 94.1 WFNU.

I love that song, man. That's the one and only Fetty Wap, man. So glad he's out making new music and doing everything that he's supposed to be doing the right way. But shout out to Fetty Wap, man. All right, man, let's get into some sports real quick because we got to get through the sports so we can get to the entertaining part. All right, first we got the Minnesota Lynx, okay? Everybody, we are still sitting at number one, all right? We're 31 and 9, okay? 31 wins, 9 losses. That means we're sitting above 500, which is 7.5, somewhere around there, okay? The only teams that are underneath us that are similar close in talent is the Valkyrie and the Aces. And those are really good teams, you know, they're really good teams. But we ended up beating the Aces, so that dropped them down a little bit farther from getting a little game or two up to tie us. But right now, you know, we just been balling out, man. If y'all been keeping up with Miss Olivia Miles, man, if she don't win MVP of the season of this year, I don't know. I'm not gonna watch anymore because I'm always gonna watch and support the WNBA. But that young lady right there is remarkable, okay? But other than that, if you want to go check out our Minnesota Lynx, which we need all the love, all the support. We love when you're wearing the jerseys. We love when you're showing out, hyping and putting them on social media, because that's what we are in Minnesota. It's trying to get our teams to win a chip, okay? Especially get back to that dynasty that the Lynx had before, and that we now we're trying to get back to it. That's the biggest thing, all right? So if you want to check them out, we got the Liberty, New York Liberty, September 18th, okay? After that, we have the Sun, okay? September 20th at 12 p.m. Last but not least, we have the Indiana Fever. That's Caitlin Clark. Those who have watched know she can shoot from all over the court. It should be very exciting. Very, very, very exciting game to watch. Go check get your tickets, StubHub, Target Center, anywhere you can go. Okay. There's apps that you can find that you can get you a good quality ticket for some low prices. All right. Because, you know, time is hard right now. You feel me? But other than that, that's September 22nd at 7 o'clock. Do not miss that. All right. Now we are on to my favorite sport, okay? I'm not going to go old school and talk about my old days, but I will tell you, the Minnesota Vikings, all right? We finally got our quarterback in Kyler Murray. He's going to be a captain of the team this year, okay? Now, Kevin O'Donnell, he's still Kevin O'Connell, I'm sorry, is still the head coach. He's showing some very, very bright things, okay? Now, the first preseason game, we got beat up, destroyed, 34-6, okay? Now, that we're just trying to get a fill out. We're just trying to get a fill out, okay? Then the Ravens got us 13-3. We're still trying to figure it out. Now, we finally turned the corner. We did, beat the New York Giants 13-10 on the 15th, And the cool thing about it is now it is time for real football, okay? It is the opener. We got it Sunday, September 13th, 3:25. Do not be late. That is against the Green Bay Packers, okay? So that's our rivals. That's going to be a very big game. So we're going to need everybody in attendance, everybody to go out to their support. You got Tom's Watch Bar. There's a different variations of places, little places you can go out and watch the game. But get your friends, your family, and enjoy some real good football, man. I'm so glad that football season is here. All right. Now, basketball. All right. There's been a lot of stuff been going on. If you guys have been watching, we got LaMelo Ball, new add-on. But we also got Kuminga. Okay. That should be a really, really good Jonathan Kuminga. He's been bounced around a little bit from the Warriors to the Hawks, but he's found his place. So, you know, we're showing a lot of love for the big man. He'll be helping Rudy Gobert down in the paint, which we need. Okay. We always need a little additional help. All right. Other than that, we still got Dante DiVincenzo, and it looks like Cody Williams. Okay. So we're going to try to keep him, try to do everything we can to keep on moving on and let Crunch finally get a title. Okay. We haven't got one here, and hopefully Anthony Edwards and LaMelo Ball and Kuminga and the rest of the great Wolves will help us get over that hump. All right. So Minnesota, that is some sports. We'll just get back into some music. All right. And then we'll finish up that portion and tell you some things you can get into over the weekend. All right. Other than that, keep rocking with I, Tyler Tycoon, right here on 94.1. This is Snow Allinger. Whoa, whoa. You know

Yes, sir. Yes, sir. We are back, man. This is one and only. It's only you can only you gotta play that song. That's Earth, Wind, and Fire. Okay, September, and you know it's September. We gotta get it live. All right. Other than that, man. So let's get into Hot Billboard's Hot 100. Let's go through that real quick so we can, you know, get on further with the show. Okay. Number 10, we got Be Heard with Ella Langley. We got number 9, Man I Need, Olivia Dean. Number 8.

this week, all right? It says, running through Labor Day, all right, at the Minnesota State Fairground in St. Paul, featuring daily parades, foods, vendor, and live music, all right? Also, now, if you guys have been tuning in, who has the best foods when it comes to the State Fair every year? You know, there's competitions, and who's going to be the best vendor, all right? Now, my understanding is this morning, okay? This morning, it was presented the best awards of the 12 fairs out of 1,000 vendors, okay, food stalls, attractions, exhibitors. It says the annual awards recognize the business that provides exceptional, efficient customer service, offers knowledgeable staff with positive attitudes, amazing visual presentation, or simply have an excellent spot that fairgoers love. All right. Now, the top 12 that won this year. Okay, the America's Will, honoring, okay, America's 250, all right? That would be Big Dog Corn Dogs, all right? They won Break a Plate, okay? All right? Cowboy Santa, that's a good one. Faithful Contracting, all right? I Pergari, okay? I don't know what that one is, but that's rolls, cabbage rolls, some cool stuff like that. But I got to check that one out. South Wall. That was on the South Wall, okay? All right, we got the Ladybug. This popular kidway ride is owned and operated by Prime Pacific Entertainment, all right? And then we got Origami by Kaneki, all right? That's jewelry inspired by Japanese art, designs, and craftsmanship. We got the Peachy's Baking Company, and then we have the Starship, the Schnub Store, and then last but not least, Strawberries and Cream, the Loon Ice Cream Tea. All right, now those are your 12. Now, if you haven't checked them out, go check them out at the Minnesota State Fair. You know how that says. You know how we've been doing that since I can remember, man. I remember going to State Fair. I don't even know if I'm going this year, but I'm going to try to go this year, all right? So hopefully I see you out there. If you do see me, say what's up, all right? Now, we do have Meet Miami Summer Series. This is another event that you guys can go check out that is taking place today, okay? Minneapolis Institute of Art, featuring community art and music, okay? And we also got the Fossil Corner at the State Fair, open daily through September the 4th at the North End Event Center, hosted by the Science Museum of Minnesota, all right? And last but not least, we got Cafashan's Corsoal, 110th birthday, celebrating on September 7th with half price rides at the Como Zoo, all right, in St. Paul. Go check that out, all right? So those are a couple things you guys can check out through the week and through the weekend. Grab your friends, grab your family, and go have a good time, all right? Go have a good time. But other than that, though, man, thank you for tuning in to the Talent Frazier Motivational Talks radio show / podcast. That means you can go check us out on YouTube or any other social media podcast. But other than that, though, man, we love you. Without you guys, there would not be a show. So, like I said, man, stay motivated, stay positive. You know, keep your eyes on the prize. And remember one thing. When the sun is shining, I can do anything. No mountain is too high, no trouble too difficult to overcome. And the best preparation for tomorrow is doing your best today. So, like I said, have a great weekend. My favorite thing to say is be you and be true. We're going to end out right here with Calvin Harris Feels. All right. Have a great weekend, and we'll see you next week. 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
1: Hi, this is Kendall Boyson, professional life and recovery coach, and you're listening to Encouragementology, the practice of instilling hope. Hi there. Thanks for joining me. On this show, we're exploring what happens when your head and heart don't agree, and how to figure out which one you should trust when both seem to be making a pretty convincing case. Have you ever known exactly what you should do, and yet something inside you just won't get on board? On paper, the decision makes sense. You've thought it through, weighed the options, maybe even talked it over with someone you trust. Your head is practically standing at the front of the room with a PowerPoint presentation saying, "I don't know what else you need from me." The answer is obvious. And still, there's that feeling, a hesitation, a pull in another direction, something you may not even be able to explain. Or maybe you've experienced the opposite. Your heart is all in. You want something so badly you can already picture how it's going to feel when it happens. But your head keeps tapping you on the shoulder with a few inconvenient details you would rather not discuss. You tell yourself you're following your intuition. Your brain would like to remind you that you have, on occasion, called something intuition simply because it was what you wanted to hear. And suddenly, you're caught between these two voices, trying to determine which one is wisdom and which one is fear, which one is protecting you and which one might actually be holding you back. I think about this conflict a lot because I'm always striving for balance, and I've noticed that different versions of me seem to have very different ideas about how life should be handled. There's a professional version of me who is decisive. She can assess a situation, make a decision, communicate it clearly, and move forward. She doesn't need everyone in the room to agree with her. She wants to be kind, absolutely, but she also has learned that clarity is kind. She can say what needs to be said and somehow sleep just fine that night. Then there's personal me. She's a little more interested in taking a poll. She wants to know how everybody feels. Could we be flexible? Is anyone disappointed? Did that sound too direct? Are we still good? I can make a business decision with confidence and then spend an unreasonable amount of time deciding how to word a personal text because I don't want someone to take it the wrong way. Same person, same brain, same heart. Very different responses. For a long time, I think I viewed those differences as inconsistency. Which one is the real me? Is the confident version some kind of exterior I've learned to build, while the softer, more vulnerable version is hiding underneath? Or have I simply learned different ways of navigating different parts of my life? Maybe the question isn't which version is authentic. Maybe both are. And that's where this whole idea of head versus heart gets more complicated than the advice we usually hear. Follow your heart. Sounds wonderful until your heart wants something that isn't good for you. Use your head. Sounds reasonable until your head talks you out of something meaningful because it can't guarantee the outcome. We can convince ourselves that one represents logic and the other represents truth. But what if they're both carrying information? What if both have been shaped by what we've experienced, what we value, what we fear, what we've learned, and even what we've had to do to protect ourselves along the way? Because sometimes that little voice saying something isn't right here deserves our attention. And sometimes that same feeling is an old alarm going off in a brand new situation. So before we decide whether your head or your heart deserves your trust, I think we need to understand what we're actually talking about when we use those words. What is intuition? What is emotion? What does experience have to do with either one? And when something inside you is pulling you in two different directions, how can you tell whether you're receiving wisdom from the present or an echo from the past? That's where I want to start.

Before we can decide whether to trust our head or our heart, we probably need to clear up one thing. Your heart is not actually making decisions. I know it ruins some very good song lyrics, but stay with me. When we say, my head is telling me one thing, but my heart is telling me another, we're describing two different experiences happening within the same interconnected system. What we call our head is usually conscious reasoning. We're looking at facts, comparing options, remembering what happened the last time, anticipating consequences, and trying to make a decision that makes sense. What we call our heart is harder to explain because it often arrives as a feeling before we have words for it. Something feels right. Something feels off. We're drawn towards something or pulling away from it, sometimes without being able to explain why. And this is where I think we get ourselves into trouble, because we tend to assign credibility based on which camp we naturally favor. If you consider yourself logical, you may dismiss emotion as unreliable. I'm not going to make an emotional decision. If you're someone who trusts your intuition, you may assume that a strong feeling must be telling you something important. But neither logic nor feeling arrives completely untouched by our history. Your reasoning is informed by what you've learned and experienced, and so are your emotional responses. Neither one walked into the room with a clean slate. Think about how quickly your body can respond to something before you've consciously figured out what happened. Someone's tone changes and your stomach tightens. You walk into a room and immediately feel comfortable. You meet someone and something about them makes you uneasy, even though you can't identify anything they've actually done. Sometimes there may be information underneath that response that you haven't consciously processed yet. Your brain noticed the tone, expression, pattern, or similarity before you could put language around it. But there's another possibility too. Something about this moment may resemble an earlier experience, and your system recognizes the similarity. It says, wait a minute, we know this feeling. That doesn't make the feeling wrong, but it also doesn't automatically make it a prediction. I think that distinction matters. A feeling can be completely real without being completely accurate about what's happening right now. If I feel rejected, that feeling is real. It deserves my attention, but it doesn't necessarily mean I'm being rejected. If I feel unsafe having a difficult conversation, I need to notice that. But maybe the conversation itself isn't unsafe. Maybe disagreement once carried a much greater cost for me, and some part of me still associates conflict with losing connection. The feeling is giving me information, but I still have to determine what the information is about. That brings me back to these different personas we can develop. I mentioned that professionally, I can be very decisive. I've had years of experience making decisions, communicating clearly, handling objections, solving problems, and understanding that not everybody is going to agree with me. That environment has given me evidence that says, you know how to do this. Personally, though, other priorities can enter the picture. Connection matters. Acceptance matters. I may become more flexible or more concerned about how something lands. Suddenly, the decision isn't only what makes sense, it becomes, what will this do to the relationship? And that changes everything. I don't think one of those versions has to be the strong one and the other has to be the weak one. I'm starting to see them more as different parts of us that learn different jobs. One learned how to lead. Another learned how to maintain connection. Another may have learned how to keep the peace, anticipate trouble, stay independent, make people happy, or avoid being caught off guard. Those strategies probably developed for a reason. Some still serve us beautifully,
Others may be working from an old job description. So maybe the first step when your head and heart disagree isn't choosing a winner. Maybe it's getting curious about the disagreement. Instead of immediately asking, which one should I trust? Ask, what is each one trying to tell me? Your head might be saying, here are the facts. Your heart might be saying, yes, but here is what matters to me. Or your head might be rehearsing every possible thing that could go wrong while your heart is saying, I want to grow. Your heart might be afraid because something feels familiar, while your head can see evidence that this situation is different. That internal disagreement may not be proof that something is wrong with you or even with the decision in front of you. It may simply mean there's more information to gather. And as we're going to discover, science has some fascinating things to say about where those feelings come from and why your body sometimes seems to know something before your conscious mind catches up. So if your heart isn't literally making decisions, why does it sometimes feel like your body knows something before you do? This is where the science gets really interesting, because researchers have spent decades looking at the relationship between reasoning, emotion, bodily signals, and decision making. And one of the people who changed the way we think about the relationship is neuroscientist Antonio Damasio. Damasio developed what he called the somatic marker hypothesis. The basic idea is that when we make decisions, particularly complicated ones, where the answer isn't obvious, we don't rely on conscious reasoning alone. Our brains also draw on emotional and bodily signals associated with previous experiences. Those signals can influence whether an option feels appealing, dangerous, comfortable, or somehow wrong, sometimes before we can consciously explain why. Now, I want to be careful here, because the somatic marker hypothesis is a theory, and parts of it have been challenged over the years. Researchers have questioned exactly how these bodily signals work and how much influence they have over our decisions. But the larger idea is important for our conversation. Emotion isn't simply interference that gets in the way of rational thinking. Our emotional and bodily responses can provide information that participates in the decision-making process. And that changes the way I think about these moments when I say, I don't know, I just have a feeling about this. There's actually a word for our ability to perceive what's happening inside our bodies: interoception. It's our awareness of internal signals such as our heartbeat, breathing, tension, hunger, or other sensations coming from within. Researchers Barnaby Dunn and his colleagues studied whether differences in people's abilities to perceive these bodily signals affected intuition decision-making. What they found was fascinating. Greater awareness of those signals could help decision-making when the body's responses was pointing someone in a useful direction. But when the bodily response wasn't useful, greater sensitivity could actually make the decision worse. In other words, being really good at listening to your gut doesn't necessarily mean your gut knows what it's talking about. I love that, because it gives us permission to pay attention to our feelings without immediately putting them in charge. That knot in your stomach matters. The tightness in your chest matters. The excitement you feel when you imagine saying yes matters. But the next question becomes, what is this feeling responding to? So when your head says, this is a perfectly reasonable thing to do, and something inside you says, absolutely not, you don't necessarily need to silence either voice. You need to get curious. Maybe your body noticed something your conscious mind hasn't identified yet. Or maybe your body has recognized something it thinks it has seen before. Those are two very different possibilities.
And that's what I want us to explore next. So let's actually try this. I want you to think about something in your life right now where you're not completely settled. It doesn't have to be some enormous life-altering decision. In fact, smaller might be better because we're trying to notice how you process information, not send you into an existential crisis in the middle of a podcast. Maybe there's a conversation you know you need to have, an invitation you're not sure you want to accept. Maybe it's an opportunity you're considering, a boundary you think you need to set. Maybe somebody has asked you something and you haven't answered yet because part of you wants to say yes and the other part is already exhausted just thinking about it. Okay, got something? Now, before you solve it, I want you to separate the information a little bit. Start with, what do I know? Not what you think might happen, not what you're afraid someone will say, but what you actually know. Those are your facts. If you were explaining this situation to someone who had absolutely no emotional investment in the outcome, what would you tell them with certainty? This happened. This was said. This is what it will cost. This is how much time I have. This is what I've been asked to do. Just notice how quickly assumptions try to sneak into a fact sheet dressed like facts. Now, let's move away from what you know and ask, what do you feel? Don't explain it yet, just notice it. When you picture saying yes, what happens? When you picture saying no, does anything change? Maybe there's relief, tension, excitement, heaviness, a sense of expansion, or an immediate desire to get out of the room, even though technically you could be sitting in your car listening to me. Remember what we just learned about interception. Your awareness of those physical responses can provide information, but the sensation itself isn't necessarily an instruction. And now for our next question. What does this remind me of? This one might take you a minute. Have you been in a situation that felt like this before? Does this person remind you of someone? Does saying no bring up an old fear of disappointing people? Does taking the opportunity remind you of another time you took a risk and it didn't work out? Or maybe the opposite is true. Maybe you've learned through experience that every time you've ignored this particular feeling, you eventually wished you hadn't. We're not trying to dig up your entire childhood here. We're simply asking whether some of the information you're receiving today might have been collected yesterday. So ask yourself, what am I trying to protect? I think this question can uncover a lot. Am I protecting my peace or am I protecting myself from discomfort? Am I protecting an important relationship? Or maybe I'm protecting my need to be liked. Am I being flexible because that's genuinely who I want to be in this situation? Or am I afraid that having a preference will disappoint someone? And finally, what matters most to me here? Not what will make everybody happy, not which choice eliminates all uncertainty, because good luck finding that one. What choice is most consistent with the person you're trying to become and the values you want guiding your life? So now we've listened to both sides. We've separated what we know from what we feel, looked for old experiences that might be influencing the present, and asked what really matters. But eventually, we still have to make a decision. We can't keep our head and heart in meditation forever. At some point, somebody has to leave the conference room with an action item. And I think this is where the idea of integration becomes much more useful than balance.
I talk about balance a lot because I'm always striving for it, but balance can make it sound as though everything needs equal weight. 50% logic, 50% emotion, and somehow the perfect answer appears. Nice try. Life rarely works that neatly. Sometimes the facts deserve more weight. Sometimes a feeling is persistent enough that we need to slow down and investigate it. Integration means I'm willing to hear all the information without requiring every part of me to agree before I move forward. So how do we actually do that? Well, first, slow down when the reaction is bigger than the situation. You know those moments when something relatively small happens and your internal response is enormous. Someone doesn't respond to your message and suddenly your brain has written a three-act drama about what it means. That disproportion is information. It doesn't mean your reaction is ridiculous. It may mean this moment touched something larger. Instead of immediately acting from it, give yourself enough space to ask, what else is happening here? Second, look for evidence, not just reassurance. There's a difference. When I'm uncomfortable with a decision, I can usually find someone who will tell me exactly what I want to hear. And if the first person doesn't, well, apparently I need another opinion. Evidence asks something different. What has actually happened before? What do I know about this person or situation? Is there a pattern? Third, separate discomfort from danger. I think this one is huge because they can feel remarkably similar. Saying no can be uncomfortable. Being honest can be uncomfortable. Applying for something when you might be rejected can be uncomfortable. But discomfort doesn't necessarily mean stop. Sometimes discomfort is simply what growth feels like when it asks you to behave differently than you usually do. And finally, make the decision from your values instead of your mood. Feelings matter, but feelings move. Fear gets louder and quieter. Confidence comes and goes. Even certainty can disappear 5 minutes after you make a decision. The last question really hits home for me because I think sometimes we wait to feel like the person who can make the decision before we make it. I want to feel confident before I set the boundary. But maybe confidence isn't always the prerequisite. Sometimes the decision is the practice. So perhaps the more hesitant parts of me don't need to be pushed aside. Maybe they need some new evidence too. The A side is a familiar story we all know, but the B side, that's where the deeper tracks live. And the familiar story in a conversation like this is, trust yourself, listen to your gut, follow your heart. I believe in self-trust. I think many of us could use more of it. But here's the B side. Trusting yourself doesn't mean believing everything you tell yourself. That sounds contradictory, but think about any relationship where trust has been earned. Trust doesn't mean unquestioning agreement. If someone I love is making a decision from fear, I don't prove my love by saying, well, if you feel it, it must be true. I listen. I try to understand. I might ask a few questions. And if I see something that they can't see in that moment, I care enough to say so. Oh, so the answer is no. Maybe it's something in me is saying no, and I trust myself enough to find out why. There are parts of us that have been doing their jobs for a very long time. The people pleaser learned how to preserve connection. The perfectionist learned how to avoid criticism. The fiercely independent learned that depending on yourself felt safer
than depending on someone else. We can appreciate what those strategies did for us without automatically renewing their contracts for another year. I can acknowledge the part of me that wants everybody to be happy with my decision and still make the decision. I can notice the part of me that wants certainty and still move without a guarantee. I can hear the voice that says, "Be careful, remember what happened last time," and respond, "I do remember, and I also know more now." So maybe when your head and heart don't agree, you don't need to figure out which one deserves complete authority. Maybe you become the one who listens to both. Because your head has information, your heart has information, your history has information, your body has information. But ultimately, you get to decide what you do with it. Before we close, don't forget about the 5-day journaling companion in the show notes. This week's prompts will help you go a little deeper into what your head, heart, and history may be telling you and give you some space to listen without immediately needing to react. There are moments when I wish the right answer would simply feel right. No hesitation, no second guessing, just complete peace and certainty pointing me in the direction I'm supposed to go. But I'm learning that uncertainty doesn't always mean I'm on the wrong path. Sometimes it simply means different parts of me are trying to be heard. I don't have to silence the part of me that's afraid in order to be brave. I don't have to ignore my feelings in order to make a thoughtful decision. And I don't have to understand every reaction before I can move forward. I can listen with compassion and still choose with intention. Some of what I hear inside of me is wisdom earned through experience. Some of it may be old fear trying to protect me from something that is no longer happening. I can be grateful for both without giving either one complete authority over my life. Today, instead of demanding certainty from myself, I can create enough quiet to listen. I can notice what I know, acknowledge what I feel, remember what matters to me, and trust that I am capable of choosing my next step. Today, I will listen to myself with compassion, question myself with curiosity, and choose from the person I'm becoming instead of automatically reacting from the person I once needed to be. If you want to share Encouragementology with a friend who needs to know they're not alone in this journey of self-discovery, you can visit encouragementology.com or anywhere you stream your content to receive this episode and all others. Check out the show notes for the 5-day journaling companion. So I challenge you. Notice the next time your head and heart disagree and resist the urge to immediately choose a side. Listen to what each is trying to tell you. Ask whether it's speaking from the present or echoing the past. And then make your choice based on what you know, what you value, and who you're becoming. I know you can do it. Thank you for listening to Encouragementology with Kendall Boyson, where we find positive ways to handle some of life's challenges.

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2: 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It's 94.1 FM Frogtown Community Radio. And this is the show So St. Paul, where we bring you all the great things, events, happenings, people, and music here in our capital city, my favorite city, hopefully your favorite city, St. Paul, Minnesota. And I'm really happy because in studio today we have two guests, two very talented guests who are from the St. Paul Get Down program. We have Raya and Boogie. Welcome to the show, guys.
3: What's up?
4: Thank you. Thank you for having us.
2: Well, Boogie, I know you've been here before last year with the Get Down program.
4: Yes, I
2: have. Raya, this is your first time here at the station.
5: First time. Woo-hoo. Excited right now. I've just been in awe staring at all the signs and stuff.
2: Yeah, it's a we are a small station, but you know, when you're here for the first time, it's kind of exciting. Like,
5: oh yeah,
2: woo-hoo, I'm
5: oh,
2: on the radio.
4: Yeah. I'm still excited. It's my second time.
2: Yeah. Okay, Boogie, I want to start with you.
4: All right.
2: You've been with the Get Down program for a couple years now.
4: Since the beginning. 2023.
2: Okay. Wow. So 6 years now. Tell me, like, when you first started, what got you into it, and how has your kind of journey through it, how have you grown?
4: All right, so how I got into the Get Down, my mom, she saw the flyer on, like, Facebook or something, the St. Paul City website, and she was like, sign up for this, you rap. And I was just like, okay, so I did it. And since that first summer of just rocking out shows, Harriet Island, I learn more, I grow more, and I just, my energy just keeps going up and up, and it's just a space I want to be at every year, every summer, for those 8 weeks, or however long.
2: Yeah, and from a viewer's perspective, watching you guys, you and the other musicians, grow in your, just your talent and your stage presence and your confidence is really awesome to see.
4: Thank you.
2: Are you, do you perform outside of the Get Down at other places?
4: I don't usually, but I'm going to start getting into it, going to more open mics, doing more shows, dropping music, making videos. You know, I want to take this seriously, and I want to show people that I want to take a shit seriously.
2: Great. And Raya, I learned that you and Boogie are cousins.
5: Long lost brother, but okay, we can just throw that title on there.
2: All right, long lost brother slash cousin. Did you hear about the Get Down through Boogie?
5: I did. He's been doing it for a while, like he said, and there was one show that I attended specifically that it, not only him, but I seen all the artists that I got to perform with this summer, and I got to see the creativity not only that they put in, but that the rest of the staff put in, including just like the set crew, and that made me very interested.
2: And you both went to high school for recording arts.
5: Yes, ma'am.
2: All right. So before that, you obviously had some kind of a like love for music, and I'm assuming that's why you went to HSRA.
5: It goes all the way back to, there's a program called Freedom School that I actually have the chance to work for. Freedom. I know y'all listening.
4: Yeah.
5: But we met each other there, and before we even found out we were related, we were doing music together through that program, and it kind of sparked from there.
2: That's great. From HSRA to the Get Down, what is the next step? Like, what is your goal, both of you, like, after the Get Down? You want to do more Get Downs? You want to do more performances?
5: Actually,
2: yeah.
5: And this is the first time we've gotten to say it out loud. When we signed up for the Get Down, we signed up separately under our own aliases, but the past few shows that we've done, we've got to do them together, and that pushed us to create a group.
2: Oh.
5: And for the first time in the world, you're hearing it as well.
4: Live on air.
5: We created a group, and it's called 2KO, or Total Knockout, and that's what we'll be performing under for the time being.
4: So, yes, there will be more shows. Come out, support. You're not going to want to miss it.
5: You're going to see us together a lot more now.
2: 2KO. Wow, this is the radio debut of you two together.
5: Yes.
2: Okay, I love it. So let's hear your song, Rad, because I know Boogie's on it for a little bit, or you mentioned Boogie.
5: I mentioned Boogie a little bit. Yes. He was actually right there in the studio when I recorded this song. So yeah, I'd love to hear it.
2: Okay. So do you want to maybe talk about how this song came to be?
5: This
2: where
5: song?
2: You recorded it?
5: Yeah. There's actually a really funny backstory.
3: Oh my gosh.
5: Boogie found the beat initially, and he had a song to it, but as we've stated, this is my cousin. Not only that, like my best friend. So he showed me the beat, and me, with all evil intention, stole it.
4: Just right from underneath.
5: And I wrote the song. I performed it at Studio 4 for this thing they have called Pick Me Up. Performed it then, and it's been a hit ever since to whoever I perform it to.
2: And so it's sampling the Hit the Road song.
5: Hit the Road by, who was that? Is that Stevie Wonder? I'm not sure. I'm only 21.
2: It's an old song. I think it's like 60s, maybe.
5: It's pretty old, but it has the Hit the Road. Ray Charles.
2: Yeah, you got it. Yeah.
5: It has the Hit the Road sample on it, and it's whoever created it was very creative with it and where they placed the sample at, because it allows you to play with the beat a little bit. And I definitely took the chance to do that with this song.
2: Yeah, and I like your lyrics surrounding.
5: Thank you.
2: Ever say Hit the Road, Jack. Like, but we know what's coming.
5: Thank you.
2: All right, here is Raya with the song Hit the Road, right here on So St. Paul on WFNU Frogtown Community Radio.
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0: But I got my aha.
1: All right, we are talking about during that song, we're talking about signature sounds. Okay, so that whistle you heard on Hit the Road was your signature sound.
2: That was my
1: song.
2: Whistle. Okay. And it's really funny because I haven't done it in so long, I can't really do it anymore. But
0: she lying to you.
2: I can, but I just haven't tried in a while. But on a lot of my older songs, you will know it's me without me even saying it's me by that whistle.
1: It's a good whistle.
2: Thank you, thank you.
1: I feel like that's one of the things that, like, I wish I could do, you know? Like, it's like rolling my R's and whistling. Those are the two things I can't do that
2: it's
1: I'm always impressed
2: things,
1: with.
2: Either you got it or you don't.
1: You're right, exactly. Boogie, what's your signature sound?
0: All right, my signature sound is I make this little laugh, this aha, just to, like, it's taunting. Like, I'm laughing at you. Like,
1: okay.
0: Like I'm teasing you. Like, you not gonna do it better than me, and I'm gonna prove it to you. Aha.
1: Okay, cool. Kind of menacing.
2: Yeah.
1: Okay. Is that in the song that we're gonna play?
0: Yes.
1: Okay,
0: yes.
1: Sweet. Well, let's hear it. Your song is Walk 'em Down. Can you tell me a little bit about it, how it came about?
0: All right, so back in high school, my senior year, I decided, because I was writing a lot, so I decided to go in the studio and record. And I was like, you know, what's something that's popular? Like, what's going around right now? And it was drill. So I decided to, you know, let me dip my toe in this pool and see what I could do. So I recorded Walk 'em Down. I dropped Walk 'em Down, and Walk 'em Down is my best song.
1: Okay. How many songs do you have out right now?
0: Oh, like 20.
1: Oh, dang. Okay.
0: Yeah, but this, like, all my other songs are carried on the back of this one song. So I take a lot of pride in it, but I don't perform it a lot. So I'm just happy to get it played on the radio.
2: I try to get him to perform it as much as he can. Mm. I got to push him almost.
1: Did you perform this at the Get Down?
0: I did not. I did my first year.
1: Okay.
0: But I haven't done it again because I just keep writing new stuff.
1: Hey, that's good. But it's cool that you have a favorite still, and that, like, that one is still your baby. All right, let's hear it. This is a Walk 'em Down by Boogie right here on Frogtown Radio.

0: That was Boogie with a Walk 'em Down. And I heard that signature song. That was good.
1: I had to throw it in there a few times.
0: Uh-huh. So I've seen you perform a few times, and I mean, they call you Boogie for a reason, right? I mean, you've got some moves.
1: Yeah. I try to just focus on my lyrical aspect, because, you know, like, Off Ryan was saying, piggybacking off her, we go way back.
0: Mm-hmm.
1: Since we were like 12 doing this, we 22 now. So for 10 years, I went from dancing to poetry to rapping.
0: Mm.
1: So music is in me dancing. So that's how I started. And it's, you know, it don't go away. But I just be trying to hide it from the crowd.
2: The man can't stop himself from dancing. Right. He wakes up in the morning just grooving.
1: Yeah.
0: So you write your own lyrics?
1: Yes.
0: Both of you?
2: Yes.
0: Okay. How about the beats? Like, where do they come from?
1: YouTube.
2: Ooh.
1: Mostly.
2: That's the part no artist ever wants to hear. Where's the beat from? YouTube. Dun, dun, dun. Mm.
1: Yeah, but we just having fun with it. Really, like, we got amazing beat makers in our corner. Shout out Mike. Shout out Big Mike.
0: Mm-hmm.
2: Shout out H the Dreamer. Mm. He's also a very great beat maker. He's a great artist all around as well.
0: So H the Dreamer is also another Get Down artist.
2: Yes.
0: And Big Mike is one of the mentors for the St. Paul Get Down.
2: Yes.
0: And also, I don't know if you guys know this, but he is the general manager over at KRSM Radio Minneapolis.
2: We do. We're trying to get with him too.
0: Yeah. He's got a great show on Saturdays that he hosts called For the Culture. So you should hit him up about that.
2: Great show.
1: We definitely will.
2: Oh, yeah.
1: He'll be hearing from us today.
0: I'll text him too. Let him know you're coming on.
1: Yeah, oh yeah.
0: All right. So, Raya, are you a dancer? Are you a poet? How'd you get into all this?
2: Again, with the Freedom School, it started kind of as an assignment, in all honesty, because Freedom School is culturally based, and with it being culturally based, it starts around hip hop, whether it be dance, poetry, theater, anything around that. And I went with the music part, and I think I made probably two songs, disappeared, and my teacher from then emailed me and said, if you're not still rapping, I'm going to need you to figure your life out. And this was when I was like, I want to say 13, and ever since then, I've been writing whoever I can contact to get in the studio or figure out how to record something. I hit them up and just push out whatever I can. It really didn't become a prominent thing or like a thing that I became very passionate in until I got the studio for, though.
0: That's great, and what a cool teacher.
2: Like, oh, yeah. Oh, yeah.
0: Who knows if you would have, Mr. Steele, okay. Who knows if you would be on this path if it weren't for Mr. Steele?
2: Oh, I definitely give him his props every time I see him.
0: Yeah.
2: That's my dude, for sure.
0: How about your families? Are they, like, supportive of you guys doing music?
2: Oh, yeah.
1: Very.
2: Oh, yeah. It's, we're both kind of in the same boat. We're showboats.
0: Okay.
2: So whenever we can, we kind of, whether they want to hear it or not, hey, I got this new song.
1: Check
2: hey,
1: this out.
2: Me and Boogie just dropped this new thing. Hey, if you're not going to listen to it, I'm going to send it to you anyways.
0: Some living room concerts.
2: Yeah.
0: And who are you guys inspired by? Like, who are some of your favorite musicians?
1: Oh, it's so many. It's so many. But if I'm keeping it real, it's got to be my big cousin, Destiny Roberts.
0: Oh, yep.
1: Because, like, ever since I was a kid, I was just being like, cousin, let me get in the studio with you. Let me put me on a song. Let me do this. To this day, I'm still bothering her about music. And it's never going to stop until you put me on a song or something. I hope you're listening. I'm going to text you after anyway.
2: Oddly enough, and it's going to sound so odd, 90s R&B artists.
0: I'm right there with you.
2: It's not really more so for the tempo or the way they record. It's the lyricism and the way they play with their words is kind of what got me into, it's not rapping per se, it's the wordplay and how to be able to use your words. And that's what really got me into it. And then put a beat behind it, it just sounds cool.
0: I feel 90s music is the best music.
2: Oh,
0: so I'm there. Who's your favorite 90s
2: Drew
0: musician?
2: Hill.
0: Drew Hill. Ooh,
2: Drew
0: okay.
2: Hill, Cisco. Specifically.
0: Yes. Yes. Yeah, I heard that he's living in the Twin Cities. I don't know if he still is.
2: That man, and we're going to the fair after this.
0: Oh.
2: If I come across Cisco, he better be ready to hear my voice.
0: I don't know if I'd recognize him without that blonde hair.
2: I think he's a platinum now.
0: Is he?
2: Look out for some silver hair around the fair.
0: Yeah, right. What else are you guys into besides music? Like, do you have other hobbies that you like to do?
1: It's not a hobby, but I would say career, education.
2: Mm-hmm. We're both special education educators with the younger children. I'm more in the pre-K realm, and he's just with elementary all in all.
0: Mm-hmm.
2: But helping in education all year round is something that I definitely take pride in.
1: Yeah, it's the youth are our future, and I just want to give them the best pathway I can, and with all the resources that I got.
2: Especially in this Rondo Frogtown area, with it being somewhere that I not only grew up in, but somewhere I was just in frequently, Studio 4 being right around the corner.
0: Mm-hmm.
2: I was always around. I was always here. A lot of my family friends are around here. So bringing back this community and helping this community rebuild itself is definitely something I take pride in.
0: Yeah, yeah,
1: roots are important.
0: Awesome. And are you both from the neighborhood here?
2: Yes.
0: Okay, great. And you're both working in the neighborhood, making music here.
2: It's like a full circle moment, man.
0: And you both were, you said you both work in special ed, mm-hmm. and we were talking a little before the show, I also worked in special ed, mm-hmm. And I think that's really, there's something about working in that community that really makes you feel not only like grateful for the things that you have, but also in a place of like a mentor to these kids, like trying to give them your all.
2: For sure.
0: Do you guys do any kind of music with the kids?
2: I do. Outside of that, I work with a group called Swaliga that works in the Minneapolis area, or at least the branch that I'm working with works in the Minneapolis area with older kids, I want to say 6th through 12th grade, in the Boys and Girls Club. And the last session we just had last year, I got the chance to bring them into the studio and do a few songs about science, math, and all those good things.
0: Oh, cool.
1: Yeah, and me, I'm trying to incorporate it this year with learning.
0: Yeah.
1: So that's going to be a fun challenge.
0: Yeah, and what lucky students to have you guys both as your educators. That's really cool.
2: For sure.
0: You're there, so Mr. Steels, right?
2: Oh, yeah. Oh, yeah. It's almost like I just come to be a big cousin. 5 days a week, 5 days a week.
0: Besides working in the neighborhood, do you guys live still in the neighborhood?
2: Ish.
0: Okay.
2: Kind of.
1: We're still in St. Paul.
2: We're not far from the neighborhood, but when you grow up and you move by yourself, you kind of want to distance yourself a little bit from what you're used to kind of get a new feel for everything. So we pushed ourselves off a little bit, but we're not far at all.
1: Okay. Find our own footing.
0: Yep. You kind of got to do that to
2: for
0: be
2: sure.
0: independent, right?
2: For sure.
0: All right. This is a question that's just off the top here. Let's say we're going to do 5 years from now.
2: Okay.
0: Where do you see, we're back on the radio. I'm interviewing you guys back on the radio. Where do you see your musical career? What, do you guys have albums out? Are you like performing big venues? What is your dream for 5 years from now?
1: You asking us honestly?
0: Mm-hmm.
1: Honestly, I'm going to tell you, in 5 years from now, we're going to be platinum level artists. Mm. You're going to be
2: bigger than big.
1: Yes, we're talking an astronomical level that we never thought we would reach or be possible, but we gonna get there. Like, I'm telling you on air, on live, in front of everybody, this is what we gonna do. We gonna get there. Y'all gonna know our name, 2KO.
2: I'll say in less words, the best artist you've seen come out of this state.
0: Dang, okay.
2: For sure.
0: That, I'm excited. I hope you guys will think of our little radio station still when you're a platinum artist and come on.
2: Oh, yeah. Whenever we come back to St. Paul, say, for instance, we're rich and famous and somewhere in Beverly Hills 5 years from now, whenever we come back, we need an interview.
0: All right.
2: We need an interview.
0: I'm going to remember this. We got this recorded.
2: So. We got this recorded.
0: 5 years from now, that's going to be it.
2: We'll be right back.
0: Yes. So you guys are 2KO.
2: 2KO, Total Knockout.
0: 2KO, Total Knockout. Have you made music yet together that people can listen to? Is it out yet?
1: We have a song.
2: One completely finished performable song.
1: But we got many more on the way.
2: We haven't dropped yet, but only because it's not the best quality that we wanted at, but it's been performed. The song has been heard, I want to say, at 3 shows now between the both of us. And it gets a great crowd reaction, so we're definitely excited to drop it.
0: Okay.
1: Yeah.
0: Riot, you performed at the Get Down this year, correct?
2: Yes.
0: Okay, how did you feel? It's a big event. It's lots of people.
2: Dude. The first few shows, I will say, it was cool. It was it wasn't anything unexpected, especially coming from me doing this before, and I took, I want to say, like a 3-year hiatus from it. But coming back in, building up the anticipation for this last show was something that I'm definitely looking forward to doing again. It was, if I got to put it in one word, nerve-wracking, but in a good way.
0: Okay.
2: In a way that's like, oh my God, Nerdy is here. Oh my God, there's so many people. Uh-huh. They told us like the ticket sales and all that stuff, and then they made it all the more real with like VIP passes and all the good things. So it's worth it for sure.
0: Yeah, and every year the Get Down Boogie, you know, it keeps getting better and bigger and just more acts.
2: Oh yeah.
0: If you guys could choose like the main act for next year, do you have like someone then in mind?
2: 2KO.
0: okay. Dumb question, of course.
2: 2KO for sure. But we'd love to headline it. But besides that, a good artist that I've seen this year, I want to say, was Student One and Nerdy.
0: Mm-hmm.
2: I really like their music and I like the shows that they put on. I'd like to see them in other realms where they're not really restricted to their language and like their crowd and all that. Just somewhere where they're more comfortable. But based off what I was able to see at the Get Down's performance, those are really good artists, and I'd love to see them again.
0: Yeah, they're great. Do you have an other one, Boogie?
1: I gotta go with my main man, Carnage the Executioner.
0: Oh, Carnage, yeah.
1: Because he was a mentor at the Get Down, but not a lot of us got to see him live and in action, and that's something I want to see. Whether I gotta go all the way out to one of his shows, or he just headlined the Get Down with us, because you know I feel like he part of the Get Down.
0: Yeah, he is part of the Get Down. I mean, he was a great mentor, and his beatboxing is, like,
1: ridiculous.
0: Insane.
2: One more, and I don't know how this slipped my mind. I gained a new favorite band.
1: Oh, yes, we did.
2: If I have to see one group headline, Milk.
0: Oh, Milk is good.
2: Milk, 100%.
0: Mm-hmm. Yeah, that live band, those instruments, they're really well put together.
2: I'm not much of a dancer. But that group had me like doing the cha-cha on the backstage.
1: I gotta give them props live. Like Milk, if y'all listening, I would just want to again give yourselves a round of applause, because I have never, ever, ever in my life got up and danced for anybody's performance.
2: You made this man do the sprinkler.
1: I'm talking out my seat backstage, hitting my little groove. You like, if the camera caught me, send me the footage. Yeah, I'm gonna, but yes, Milk did the. Milk did the thing.
0: Yeah, Milk is great. They've been on here on this show a couple times, and they keep growing and getting bigger. And
2: dude,
0: like,
2: they're so dope. Yeah. They're so dope.
1: They're gonna make it. I got nothing but facts for them. I know that they're up there.
0: And the name's cool too.
2: Milk. Yeah. Just, oh my goodness.
0: Does a body good.
2: Man.
1: They ain't never gonna spoil. I'm like.
0: Yeah, that's good. Do you guys have something you do to kind of prepare yourself before you go out and perform in front of people? Do you have like a ritual?
2: In radio friendly words.
0: Yes, please.
2: I roll in the garden.
0: Okay.
2: And in all honesty, prayer. Mm. A nice prayer helps calm my mind. Not only, you know, trusting in God, but through the ritual of knowing that once I release it from myself and it's in God's hands, there's no reason to be anxious.
0: Mm-hmm.
2: And just turn up, get the show going. If you mess up, you mess up, because all in all, it's in God's hands, and I know he won't let it go wrong.
0: Yeah, that's great.
1: For me, my ritual would be like, I go to that emotional realm, and I just sit in it and absorb all the things that I just don't let out, and I just attack the mic with it.
0: When you're performing, are you like thinking about your lyrics? Are you more like, I gotta remember this? Like, kind of, what's your headspace like when you're performing?
1: These people better dance.
2: That, and for me, as much as you want to remember your lyrics, as soon as you hit the stage and people are like, you know, making noise, dancing, moving, all of that goes out your head and it's muscle memory. So my initial thought is, keep moving, don't lose your breath. Keep moving, don't lose your breath. You gotta keep yourself alive and keep the people alive at the same time.
0: Yeah.
1: Stay on beat. Just stay on beat. It really helps when you stand on the monitors too, so you can feel the bass and like, yo, know your pockets. Yeah. And stay in them.
2: That's for great. Sure.
0: Yeah. Boogie, Raya, two fabulous young artists who I just can't wait to see what you guys are going to do in the future.
1: Yeah, it's going to be epic.
0: Where can people hear your music?
1: YouTube, when we drop it.
2: You got to forgive my cousin. My man's just a little nervous. He drops under, is it still YBG Boogie on YouTube?
1: No, it's Boogie.
2: Boogie, BOOGIE on YouTube. And you can find me on YouTube, Spotify, SoundCloud, and all of the above. Whether it be under Lil Raya, that is LILRYA, two H's, or Raya Santana, same way, but SANTANA.
0: Raya, Boogie, awesome to have you guys on. So St. Paul, I'm excited for, there's going to be a winner get down.
2: Oh yeah.
0: So stay tuned to find out more information about where you can see Raya and Boogie perform live with the get down. 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
2: Thank you
0: for coming on. This has been the show So St. Paul. I'm your host, Katie DeSell. I am here every Thursday from 5 to 5:30 p.m. bringing you the best that St. Paul has to offer, like our friends Raya and Boogie. 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
2: That was fun.

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1: Welcome to Sprouts, radio from the grassroots, a weekly program that showcases radio production by independent community media. 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I'm Mark Hurst, the host of Tectonic, a production of WFMU in Jersey City, New Jersey. Today on Sprouts, we'll hear my interview with Emily M. Bender and Alex Hanna, in which we discuss AI, that's artificial intelligence, beyond the hype. Emily and Alex, thanks for speaking with me today.
2: So glad to be here.
3: Thanks for having us.
1: I'm excited to talk about the new book you've both written called The AI Con, How to Fight Big Tech's Hype and Create the Future We Want. As you put it early in the book, artificial intelligence is a con, a bill of goods you are being sold to line someone's pockets. We call this type of con AI hype. You go on later in the book and give lots of examples of AI hype in the workplace and healthcare. We'll get into that. But just for starters, can you say a little more about how AI is a con?
2: Sure. It's a con at multiple levels. And I'm going to give sort of like the down close to the machine level. But at the lowest level, when we're talking about large language models in particular, it is a con or a parlor trick that plays on how we work with language. So out comes this plausible looking text, and, you know, eager linguistic creatures that we are, we make sense of it. And in making sense of it, we have to imagine a mind behind the text. And that gives the con men this in to sort of say, see, we've made a smart thinking machine. And they build on that in various ways.
3: Yeah, and it's a con as a socio-technical system insofar as, well, first off, there's not one thing that can be called AI. There are many different things that are getting lumped under the label of AI. When we're talking about generative AI and specifically large language models, there's this false equivalence of the large language model with a type of mind, and there's an anthropomorphizing of it, and they're saying this technology can do X, Y, and Z. It's going to completely revolutionize so many different industries, and they really bank on a lot of tropes from science fiction, and then that is leading folks to then buy into the notion that this is more than what is actually happening under the hood. And it has a lot to do with how, as Emily said, we interpret language and what this text extruding machine is actually doing. And it also has to do with how these things get spoken about. So they're anthropomorphized. They are assigned genders sometimes. They say she, her. They say ChatGPT told me. They say has PhD level intelligence and so on. So you wouldn't say, you know, calculator has PhD level intelligence at multiplying numbers, right? But this is a rhetorical move to say this is something more than it is. And all that is being used to rank in, you know, billions of dollars in venture capital from all kinds of different people who are willing to get on board.
1: And all of this is wrapped up under this umbrella term of AI. And I appreciated that you wrote about AI as a term, saying, quote, AI is a marketing term. It doesn't refer to a coherent set of technologies. And then you go on to say, every time we write AI, imagine we have a set of scare quotes around it. Or if you prefer, replace it with a ridiculous phrase. Some of our favorites include mathy maths, a racist pile of linear algebra, stochastic parrots, referring to large language models specifically, or, and I think this is my favorite of the ridiculous phrases you offered, systemic approaches to learning algorithms and machine inferences, aka salami. And I've seen people online use salami as a replacement for AI when the tech bros make these grand pronouncements about AI, then just say, oh, you know, salami will save the world. Salami is sentient. And that's very fun.
2: That one's actually due to Stefano Quintarelli, an Italian researcher. And it predates the current massive wave of AI hype. It's earlier than the ChatGPT moment, for example, but it is so apt. And it, exactly as you say, like if you drop in salami, the utter ridiculousness of the claims becomes clear instantly.
3: Yeah. Salami is a fantastic term, and I appreciate that. The Matthew Maths one is one that I rattled off, I think, in maybe one of our first or second podcasts. I think raises pi of linear algebra I saw floating around the internet someplace. But I mean, I think all of these things are helpful to take the veneer off it. I mean, we don't, the same way in which we don't really associate, you know, blockchain or NFTs or cryptocurrency, you know, they muddle the waters. And this is, you know, this is a marketing term. One of the points we also make is that it's always been a marketing term. It's always been a way of getting people into the same room or to avoid trying to, you know, have conflict with other types of intellectual communities. And another point we make is that it hasn't been the marketing term of choice. You know, it was sort of unsavory to say you were working at artificial intelligence during the AI winter of the 1980s. You know, you would speak maybe more specifically about working on image classification or natural language generation or something of that nature. But now everything's been collapsed into AI. And that has to do a lot with the people and the principles behind this stuff.
1: Okay, let's dive in a little bit to some examples in the various categories that you cover. You've got one chapter whose subtitle is AI Hype at Work. And here you're talking about, of course, the effects of AI on the workplace and labor and employment. I want to give a summary of this chapter by quoting one sentence you had, which was, AI is not going to replace your job, but it will make your job a lot crappier. Because
2: it's almost what we wrote.
3: It's the PG version of this.
1: It's the FCC friendly version of the quote, which wasn't exactly accurate. But I appreciated it because we hear a lot from the boosters of these technologies that AI is going to revolutionize the workplace. And they'll even trot out that tired lie from the last 200 years, ever since the Industrial Revolution started, that AI is going to automate everything so accurately and so conveniently that we're all going to have time left over to write poetry or do whatever we want to do. But you're saying, no, it's actually going to make employment less convenient and less pleasant.
3: Yeah. I mean, this is, you know, this happened. This, something comes up every day with this. And I mean, it doesn't take too much digging. Dario Amodè, the CEO of Anthropic, you know, I guess they did an interview, a very credulous interview in Axios. He said AI could wipe out half of all entry-level white-collar jobs and spike unemployment to 10 to 20% in the next 1 to 5 years. You know, journalists just print this stuff. They just really assert this with no evidence at all. It's really upsetting that this is happening. There's pretty little evidence of direct replacement. There's little evidence of systematic productivity gains. I think the most systematic study that we have so far, and this has been making the rounds, has been this NBER paper, has found very little evidence of this. I mean, it seems, I think the estimate of productivity gains has been what they called a precise zero. And then if there have been places where there have been productivity gains, those have been offset with increases of tasks, so new workplace tasks. So the first part of that is taking your job. The second part is making your job crappier. There's been many cases that we've seen in which employers have not been hiring people like graphic designers or coders at higher rate because they still want people to be using these tools. And what that's tending to do, it's tending to displace the labor to somebody else in the supply chain. So a good example of this is folks that I spoke to in the Animation Guild. And one thing that they've mentioned is like, well, some person, some principal can ask a text image generation model like Midjourney. Give me an image of a dragon fighting a knight or something. What that will produce is like a flat file, you know, a PNG or a JPEG or something of the sort. But this has to go through a supply chain. I mean, it has to go to someone else in the workflow. And so if somebody is asked to clean it up and edit all the sloppy artifacts, they still have to import that thing into something like Photoshop and recreate it layer by layer. And that itself is taking a huge amount of time, right? So if I have this image and you pass it from one editor to the next, they could take this Adobe Illustrator or Photoshop file, edit up that layer, clean it up. You know, it's a 10 to 15 minute job. Versus if you take this flat file and you say, edit this out, I mean, that could take a few hours. So now you're offsetting that labor. And the real idea here is that principals and managers and C-suites think that it's actually saving time, but no, it's really upsetting someone else's workflow and really causing them to do new things and adding on to their workload.
1: Speaking of these tasks being offloaded to other people, you also write about how workers in what you call the majority world are often asked to do the tasks that are too unpleasant or even dangerous for white-collar workers here in the U.S. You write that jobs rarely go away whole cloth. They shunt some types of labor, especially those that require specialized human intervention and skill, into the margins where workers are more easily exploited. And this is something I've covered a bunch on past shows, talking about content moderators for Facebook and other big tech companies being exploited in exactly this way. And OpenAI, of course, is following suit and doing the same thing. You continue later in the chapter. Most AI tools require a huge amount of hidden labor to make them work at all. Time magazine reported that OpenAI had subcontracted Kenyan workers making less than $2 a day to filter out gore, hate speech, child sexual abuse material, and pornographic images from ChatGPT and OpenAI's image generation tool, DALL-E. These workers were lured in by the prospect of breaking into the lucrative field of computing, but ended up with PTSD and ravaged personal relationships due to mental health issues. And I'm sure, Emily and Alex, you could bring up many other examples. This is just one that you highlighted in the chapter that is case in point about how labor is changing as AI is being adopted.
3: Yeah, absolutely. And I just want to shout out folks who have done original work on this too. I mean, we highlight some of this research and some of this reporting. So I do want to give a shout out to people who have done a lot of that hard work. And so originally, Billy Baringo had reported that story in Time, and then Karen Howe and Deepa Sitharaman had reported it out for the Wall Street Journal. And then at DARE, there's a researcher, Mila Michelli, who's led a team called the Data Worker Inquiry, in which they have invited many of these data workers as co-researchers to tell a lot of their own stories. And many of them are at dataworkers.org. Folks like Fasika Burhani have talked about the PTSD that she encountered being someone who was escaping the Tigray genocide, moving to Nairobi, taking a job with Sama, and having to moderate much of that content extensively herself. In Karen and Deepa's work, they spoke to somebody, his name is Mofat, and he talks quite a lot about how he was so traumatized by this. He had a family where he had a wife and a stepchild, and you know, he had been so traumatized and was behaving in such an erratic way after experiencing so much of that content. You know, they ended up leaving and couldn't tolerate, you know, being with him. And so, you know, like, this is, as you probably are well aware, you know, part of a well-trodden strategy of moving work that is unseemly in the global north to the majority world. And we can surely see that in the terms of AI research, in terms of content moderation and other data labor.
2: I just want to add here that the content moderation and the work, content moderation of people's posts on social media, but also moderation of what comes out of the synthetic media machines, is arguably some of the worst, most grueling work. And you described it as too dangerous for, you said, white collar people. And it's too dangerous for anybody, right? Like, it's one of these things where the need for content moderation given large platforms makes sense, but you can ask, well, how did we end up in that position? Why did we put ourselves into a position where we now have networks where people can spread awful things to millions of people at once, and so we have to be doing content moderation? But the need for content moderation for the output of synthetic media machines is only a true need if you think the synthetic media machines themselves are necessary. So that's one thing. There are also other cases where the labor gets pushed off out of sight, and that process is always dehumanizing because the laborers get basically turned into resources that the tech companies can access through an API as if they weren't people. And, you know, so in addition to Karen Howe's amazing book, Empire of AI, where she goes into a lot of this, there's also the book Ghost Work by Mary Gray and Siddharth Suri that details quite a bit of this, and that's important reading. And some examples that are somewhat less horrifying include things like those Amazon Go stores, where supposedly it was computational systems using image processing that would track what you were picking up. It was videos being monitored by people in India. And we also go into an example of these allegedly self-driving cars that are monitored and assisted by workforce in Mexico. So it is work of, in that, those cases, someone who's a cashier in your store, in your community, or let's say a taxi driver, again, part of your community, being made invisible behind this machine interface, but it's still people on the other end.
1: 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My name is Mark Hurst. I'm the host of Tectonic, a production of WFMU in Jersey City, New Jersey. We're speaking today with Emily M. Bender and Alex Hanna about their book, The AI Con, How to Fight Big Tech's Hype and Create the Future We Want. Now, some listeners may be wondering, how does all this impact me and my job? I'm not a content moderator in Kenya or India or wherever, but a lot of listeners, I'm guessing, are beginning to see AI creep into the platforms that they're forced to use at their jobs, whatever they happen to do. And in fact, you both cover this aspect of AI as well in the chapter. You write, someday soon, there may be a point where you'll not only be encouraged to use ChatGPT, but you will be required to use it. We're already clearly in the encouraged stage on many platforms and enterprise products. Google Docs and Microsoft Word nudge users to turn on AI writing assistance. Microsoft-owned GitHub states proudly at the top of each code repository that you could be coding faster with Copilot. If your employer buys that hype, you may find yourself with no way to opt out. So, Emily and Alex, what are listeners supposed to do if they see some of these AI tools coming at them and they don't want to get to a point where they're required to use them?
3: Yeah, I mean, well, we're already seeing that, and we're seeing that there's requirements to be using these tools. I chatted with Noam Scheiber at the New York Times about this quite recently, and he just published an article where he had spoken to a few different folks at Amazon. And it's very interesting to hear this coming from people who are white-collar workers at Amazon, but many of them have effectively said that they're being forced to use these tools in doing their coding work. And so a lot of this, you know, we'd imagine coding as one of these things that we were told that everyone should have learned how to do, you know, 5-10 years ago. And now these workers got into coding and now have to use these tools. And so many of them have said, you know, this looks a lot more like warehouse work. It looks more like work where we're being asked to produce so much more in so much less time. Now, the original question was, how do people push back against this, right? And there have been cases in which certain organizations, certain labor unions, one of them being the Writers Guild of America, has had provisions written in their latest contract in which they can't be compelled to use these tools on the job. If they're given synthetic text, they have to be informed about it. they cannot be compelled to, say, get synthetic text and rewrite it as if it is something that needs to be edited rather than original in an original script. So there are workplace protections that are in place or can be in place by folks who are in labor unions. But of course, that is a minority of workers in the U.S. at least. And so a lot of the other strategies have to be a bit more creative in that sense, as if not using it or being compelled to argue with management that this is not something that's actually going to increase productivity. And it is something that is environmentally ruinous, and it is actually adding more labor to what that worker is doing.
2: And we really hope that the book will help people make those arguments. That's part of what we were doing, is pulling this together and stating things in a way that is sort of free from the hype and does not accept the premise that these things are beneficial, so that people have an example of how to make this argument and hopefully bring it to work. I have a recent example. A friend of mine who works as a nurse in general internal medicine and has a lot of her work involved in responding to patient queries that come across the portal was informed that she's not using the large language model enough. That apparently this thing was installed and then there's surveillance of how much people are using it. And she doesn't like it because she finds that it is wrong and hard to fix and impersonal. And she prefers to do her own work. And she was chafing at being told that she was supposed to use it more. And so my hope is, you know, beyond encouraging people to look into organizing if they don't already benefit from a union, we are also making it easier for people to have the conversation and say, you know, you're hearing all of this stuff, you're hearing all of this marketing, but I can speak to you from my expertise as the person who does this work and say it is actually not beneficial. And then aside from that, look what I've learned about how harmful it is, all the externalities of creating and using the software.
1: I'm glad you brought up healthcare just there, because I wanted to touch on the subsequent chapter to the labor chapter. This one has a subtitle, AI Hype and Social Services, in which you go deep into how AI is affecting healthcare as well as other social services. I like how you put it in the book. When someone suggests a robo-doctor, robo-therapist, or robo-teacher, we should ask, why isn't there enough money for public clinics, mental health counseling, and schools? Text synthesis machines can't fill holes in the social fabric. That's such an obviously true statement. The promises of these machines are not going to fix the underlying problems. Just think what we could do.

0: knitter.
1: And it's vibrating at high speed, and then the next frame it veers off suddenly because it got knocked off course.
0: Yeah, exactly. It's too heavy.
2: Well, let's talk a little bit about solutions. You devote an entire chapter at the end of the book called Do You Believe in Hope After Hype? I'm guessing that both of your answers would be yes, based on what you said, because you have some good suggestions here. I'll just start with an example. In a section called Everyday Resistance, you write, as a consumer, you have the option to simply not use AI tools. I'll note that you're saying consumer, not employee, because a lot of people as employees are forced to use AI tools. And then later in the chapter, you add, never underestimate the power of saying no.
1: So one of the discourses that we're up against is a discourse of inevitability. So you'll get the tech boosters saying AI is a thing, it's inevitable. You get the doomers saying it's a thing, it's inevitable, it's coming no matter what. But you also get people who are neither of those camps saying, well, it's here to stay, so we have to learn to live with it. And what I say to that is that this discourse of inevitability coming out of the tech companies is an attempt to steal our agency. And it's really important to retain that agency and say, no, I don't believe you. The future is not written. Every time we opt out, we sort of strengthen that no. And here I really appreciate the work of Dr. Joy Bologna and the Algorithmic Justice League. It is thanks to their work that when you go to the airport and TSA would like to take your picture, there's a sign there saying you can opt out. And I do, because I think that every time I opt out, I'm reinforcing for myself this is a thing, and also for people around me. And I think the same applies, you know, facial recognition technologies are sold as AI, same applies to other so-called AI technologies.
0: Yeah, saying no is very powerful, really trying to find ways of rejecting. And I mean, it's unfortunate that there's these situations and that in which there's employees that can't say no. And there's, I mean, it goes beyond generative AI as well, right? There's a lot of places where people can't say no because they are subject to the decisions of automated decision-making systems, right? And that's always going to be people who are more vulnerable, who are more subject to quantification of algorithmic sorting. I mean, we're all subject to it, but the consequences are much more dire. The people who don't have the resources to contest those things, to contest decisions. We're at the point where these technologies are so new. I mean, it's reading Karen's book, it's a trip down memory lane, because OpenAI didn't even start. I mean, I think the GPT-2 paper was released in 2019, and then the kind of scaling laws and then ChatGPT was released in 2022, and now we're just going whole hog on this. But this, I mean, Emily and I started our podcast in 2022 before ChatGPT even came out. I mean, we've been calling out hype for longer than ChatGPT's been out. And so we've been kind of in at the front lines of this. And so there's still a way to resist and push against these things. I mean, we're not at some kind of inexorable march towards, you know, a great technological future. You know, we have the ability to build more democratic outcomes, and that has to do with a lot of pushing and trying to offer some ability to counter-govern what we have here. I'm stealing this term counter-govern from Blair Atiyah-Frost, who is a Canadian scholar of AI. And so, you know, there are ways that we can push back both individually and collectively.
2: I totally agree. And I found this book to be helpful overall, both in pointing out the problems with AI and offering some positive ideas for what we can do to reduce those harms. After all, AI can be helpful when designed and used thoughtfully. AI can be a force for good. My complaint is that so much of the hype today is coming from companies that are deploying AI in unethical ways for erroneous or even exploitative ends, all of which you write about here. The book is called The AI Con, How to Fight Big Tech's Hype and Create the Future We Want, and it's written by my guests today, Emily M. Bender and Alex Hanna. Emily and Alex, thanks again so much for being on the show.
1: Thank you.
0: Thanks for having us.
2: And that's it for Sprouts. You have been listening to my interview with Emily M. Bender and Alex Hanna. Production assistance came from Stephanie Schubert from Pacifica Affiliate Network. The Sprouts theme music is Torpedo.

0: 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I'm Mark Hurst, and you can find me at tectonic.fm. 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
1: Baby, come on. Baby, come on.
2: Set me staying in there.
1: Baby, come on. Baby, come on.
2: You better, baby.
1: Come on.
2: You gonna dance.
1: Come on.

obsolete. You're always on my mind, rent is free. You don't even gotta sign the lease, long as you don't wreck the place. That's what I'm most worried about. Sorry about the mess, I'm working on it. This is what I was searching for. Doesn't make me more prepared. On the real, I'm pretty scared. Don't know where to go from here. Tell me where to go from here.

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